Before I can tempt to take you on an odyssey, I gotta give you a groove first. It's a groove that most brothers can't achieve, but it's something that I have. See, this is the type of groove that pushes you over the edge and lets you get

past the way I thought it should go, and I still do. I mean, of course, it could stand much improvement. Most likely in another 25, maybe 50 years, some youngster will come along and take the style and really do something with it, you know? But, I mean, ever since I've ever heard music, I thought it should be very clean, very precise, as clean as possible anyway, you know? And more or less to the people, you know? Something they could understand, something that was beautiful, you know? There's definitely stories and stories and stories that can be told.

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2: As we go straight into the club classics, we'll kick off another Phyllis Harmon track. Morning, good evening, good afternoon.

You can only get this track on the live LP. Yes, he did do this with Roberta Flack. It's the other version that normally gets played quite a lot.

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Extra special. Loads of classics today because I am on Sunday. A brand new Georgie B track to drop later on in the show for you.

we're going to pace up after this one. 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
1: Another one I haven't played for a while, Ecstasy, Passion and Pain.

Life on Mars. Fortunate enough to see him at the Margate Soul Festival a couple of years back. And a lot of my friends went to see him in London as well, at a Jazz Cafe.

Got a brand new night for your diary, guys. I'm over in Watford from the 5th of September. Monthly soul event. It's called Reveal Your Soul at Reveal Bar and Food. Kicks off at 8 till 2 in the morning. And guess what? It's free entry. All of this will be up on Facebook within the next few days, but I will keep you posted. But whenever I mention the M4, you lot go, M4? So you know, taking it nearer to you. Got about two or three more before we take you into a little bit of independent soul. Got a new Georgia B to drop your way. Change, tell me why.

Another Jovstar classic, Lee Prentice. Love This Weight Again. Mark Rothers stepping up, stepping in at the top of the hour. Morgan Tunis for you.

0: next one I got sent a few days back. By the 21st, 25th, Street Band. Who am I?
1: So no matter where you may be.
0: So what am I to do, should I say? 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

very good morning to you, the Shermanator. Hope you're well. I'm very well myself, thank you very much. This is the sound of Ramsey Lewis and the Mighty Quinn.

Betty Black and the Family Fortune and Sweet Dreams. The track prior was Stretch and Bobbito, Voices Inside My Head. Big shout out to Point Blank's very own Genix, who's locked in and feeling it.

morning, Lloyd. Thank you for your lovely message. Hope you're well. This is the incredible sound of Dexter Wanzel, who unfortunately passed away earlier this week, so we'll be weaving some of his magic in today's show. This track is Theme from the Planet.

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on this one, baby. We going way down below. Let me know if you can handle it.

welcome to the sounds of Zaki on Point Blank Radio, covering for the one and only Apollo. Many thanks to Mark for the last 2 hours. Saturday afternoon in the capital, Point Blank Radio. We're going to have fun for the next 2 hours. Hold tight. Smile.

getting the Saturday Motions ready this afternoon. Covering for the one and only Polo. You're here with Zachy on the Big Friendly Point Blank Radio. Kicked off the show with Andreas, Cobra Edits 8. Moved into Del Biciani, Tony Soul. Let's get deep and into Kate Alexis Shelby, a track called You. Love, you guys have been asking for the ID. There you go. And playing right now, Flying Fox, Nacho Marco. Smiley, smiley, as Saturday lands. Let's have some fun.

a beautiful sound. Just a little mellow. DJ Herb. Big wave to Luke. Big wave to Keely. Big wave to Tash. Big wave to Scott. Big wave to the Genix. Big wave to the Shermanator. Big wave to Ali. Big wave to Viv. Big wave to Manish. Big wave to Joel. Big wave to Ronski. Just beautiful for your Saturday afternoon.

Pack track and the last track, Gleda. My House Is Your House, Church EP. Playing right now, I Slammer, Non-Fab. Dawn Jaws, a number that you're gonna reach for the skies with your hands. Beautiful. The Big Friendly.

is Kiwana. And a freak on production. A mind wanderer. Big wave to Jez, big wave to Gramix. Big wave to Dada Adam, big wave to the Cornish crew. Big wave to Ian in New Cross.

0: we're going back to the old school. No cell phone, we were just cool.
1: Back to the old school. Dam Swindle, DJ Minx on Heist, a little triple back that's flown around. Before that, Paco Cambias and Mr. Offbeat, Don't Give It Up.
0: We're going back to the old school.
1: Big wave to the Richie 420, big wave to the Househeads.
0: We're going back to the old school.
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0: Back to the old school.

Hello and welcome to the Space Policy Edition of Planetary Radio. I'm Casey Dreyer, the host and also Chief of Space Policy here at the Planetary Society. This month, I am very excited to host somebody I've wanted to have on the show for a long time. Dr. Patrick Bisha was a strategic advisor at NASA for many years. He is also the founder of the Global Space Group. He's an adjunct professor at Georgetown University, just an overall general expert in space policy. But his particular expertise is quite relevant these days. He was previously the overall lead for Asia, particularly China and India, in the Office of International and Interagency Relations at NASA. And he has a lot of long-time understanding and depth of research in China's space program. And of course, Mandarin, he speaks Mandarin in the language, has done quite an extensive amount of work in that area. He was recently testifying before the House of Representatives in the fall of 2025 on the role of China's space ambitions and the relative decisions that the United States should make or not in relation to those. It's probably understating it a bit to say that China is pretty important to overall U.S. space policy these days. We have seen in the last few years an increasing amount of rhetoric about China as a geopolitical rival that must be met and matched in space capability in the United States. And it has basically set the current schedule for Artemis in terms of trying to land American astronauts or American allies and astronauts onto the surface of the moon before China, which is widely expected to occur sometime around 2030, possibly earlier, possibly later. I have a lot of broad issues with the geopolitical framing, to be honest. I understand that there is a geopolitical dynamic and great power competition, but I look back to Apollo and I tend to worry that framing this too much of a race is great for the lead up. It helps you get there faster. It helps unlock resources. It helps establish political priority. But the problem with the race mentality, which we saw in Apollo, and which I should note Artemis was expressly designed to avoid, was the endpoint. Now, once you have won, it's very hard to sustain that level of investment overall. It's also profoundly unfair in some ways to NASA, which, despite the race rhetoric, has not been funded in any way to reflect a geopolitical priority in the United States. The funding for even just Artemis or the elements of Artemis have been at best slow and steady over the past

0: 10 years, as opposed to the rapid spike of funding for Apollo. We are relying primarily on commercial entities to make up the difference from what the government is willing to invest in what has now become, apparently, a priority for U.S. national interest. These may work, but it is a very different way of approaching it. So I want to dive into this role. Is China even in a race with the United States from their perspective? What are their capabilities? What are the consequences if China gets to the moon first? And of course, we'll expand this out to what NASA does in space science and what China does in space science, and if that's even consistent with the race mentality. Before we do that, of course, I need to make the pitch. If you're a listener and enjoy this show or the other work that the Planetary Society does, I hope you are also a member, or at least a donor, to the Planetary Society. We are an independent nonprofit. That means that everything we do is enabled by individuals across the world. We don't have big corporate money. We don't have government grants. That has actually been very helpful in the last year or so because we are independent. We can say what we want. We can focus on the important things that we share, the values that we share, space science exploration, optimism, the future, and how we approach this together. Planetary Society is at planetary.org/join if you want to join us as a member, or just the website, of course, on all the social media channels. Again, if you like this show, consider joining. And if you are a member, thank you very much. You enable us to do this job. And consider upgrading your membership and helping us do an even better job. We are, if I may say, working real hard these days to make sure that space science remains one of the priority capabilities that we do, not just in the United States, but around the world. And now, Dr. Patrick Bisha. Patrick Bisha, thank you for joining the Space Policy Edition of Planetary Radio.
1: Thank you. It's great to be here.
0: Is China in a great power competition with the United States? And if they are they actually competing and racing us to the moon? Or is it just us thinking that they're doing that?
1: Well, I think we are in a strategic competition, the U.S. and China. I think a lot of the rhetoric about a space race has really been coming from the United States. You don't hear quite as much at, say, a leadership level regarding a space race in China, but they are closely watching what we do in space. They're watching the advances that NASA's making in the Artemis program and carefully paying attention to, you know, every step along the way. So there is a competition, and they're well aware that there's a competition, but the rhetoric is less heated than it is in the United States.
0: Why do you think that is? Why is that rhetoric lower? I mean, it almost from an outsider perspective that I have, you could almost argue that they're just doing their program and it's the United States who's being quite reactionary to it. But I know that it's not as open of a society, so you don't see those levels of debates. Are they executing a plan pretty much as designed years ago, or have they changed in reaction to what the United States has done at any point in terms of space? At least, and again, we're civil space.
1: Yeah, so two things. So they are executing a plan that was largely formulated a decade ago in some cases. Certainly with the lunar program, some of the major elements of it were formulated two decades ago. In terms of human spaceflight, this started in about 1992, and so it's even longer time ago that they first envisioned having a space station, things like that. So in a lot of ways, it is kind of a methodical movement forward in a longstanding plan. I think another way to look at it, however, is that, you know, China historically has not publicized a lot of their missions far in advance and kind of kept it fairly quiet. This includes even major launches of the human spaceflight program. And, you know, in part, this is perhaps because they didn't want to lose face, or they didn't want it to become a sensitive issue or a political issue. And so I think there's an aspect of that at play here as well. However, I do think they're becoming very confident in their mission to land the Chinese astronauts on the surface of the moon. We're hearing continuing progress updates and more discussion about this upcoming mission and series of missions, actually.
0: Is this actually like a stated public goal, or is this all inferred in terms of the human landings? Because it's obviously progressing in that direction, but I've been hard pressed to actually see it. And again, I just may have missed it. And this is one of the challenges of following this. Like, is this a public goal that they will land astronauts by a certain date?
1: It is.
0: Okay.
1: it's a stated goal, and it's been stated by the China Manned Space Agency, among others. Yes.
0: So let's go back to the origins. I mean, so the Chinese political system is, would you call it unique, relatively unique in the, I mean, current global order in terms of its communist, but also has strong kind of capitalist undertones. You did a lot of research in this and, you know, talked about there's like these kind of diffused, or there are people that, what is it called? Diffused authoritarianism or fragmented authoritarianism. Summarize kind of just like what kind of system is producing this and what kind of processes need to happen to kind of coalesce around this idea of sending astronauts or getting Chinese astronauts onto the surface of the moon. And how does that compare to kind of our process in the United States in terms of what is guiding that and what enables that to survive over time?
1: Yeah, so I do think China has a unique system, and a lot of that's just by historical circumstance. You know, you mentioned a term of art, fragmented authoritarianism, and this is an idea that, you know, some China scholars, Kenneth Lieberthal and Michael Oxenberg, developed back in the 1980s studying energy policy in China. The idea here was that you had several bases of power, of sources of authority in the Chinese system. There was the party, the Communist Party of China. There was the military, and then there was what we might call the state government. And it was the interplay between these various high-level sources of authority that kind of yielded decisions and policymaking. And then within those, you also had various lines of authority. So you had, within the state, you had ministries. Within the party, you might have party officials in charge of provinces. And then you had things like state-owned enterprises. And these three centers also vie for power and to the ability to make the decisions. And so this system largely exists today. It was an observation they kind of formulated decades ago, but by and large, it's a very useful way to explain the political system in China. And so this is kind of how space policy is made in China. This is fairly different from the U.S. I would argue it's completely different, actually. So in the U.S., you know, as we all know, you know, especially with this podcast, there are basically several sources of policymaking. There's, you know, the White House, there's the Congress, there's industry, which is playing a much more significant role now, and there's what's called the scientific community. And policies are, you know, if you have a new mission you want to do or a new strategy, it can come from the White House, which may propose it, may propose the budget to Congress. Congress may either agree with it or not agree with it, appropriate funding and through an appropriations bill, or provide new direction through an authorization bill. Industry may chart their own path in certain areas, which we're seeing more of in the last decade. And then you have the scientific community, where you have things like the National Academies of Science developing decadal surveys for space science, for earth science. And they all kind of weigh in. And they all have a say, and they'll have a preference for what they want to do in space. So there's negotiations in both, right? In both systems. Just the actors are quite different.
0: Yeah, I mean, I think reading some of your background material that there seems to be kind of equivalence in some of that. That there is like a Chinese scientific academy, right? The Chinese Academy of Sciences, and you've identified that as a pretty important mover. I think there was this discussion of policy entrepreneurs, I think was the term. And so these ideas are also starting somewhere, but they're just working through a very different set of kind of checkpoints and interests being represented. What type of strategy tends to be deployed? For example, let's even sending humans to the moon aside for a second. How does the Chinese system determine what's the next space science mission that they're going to do? Through what process does that occur? Because there must be some kind of scientific input on that.
1: Yeah, so there's a couple examples that might be pretty useful. So first of all, I do want to clarify some pretty key distinctions between, say, the National Academies of Science in the U.S. and the Chinese Academy of Sciences in China. In the U.S., it serves more of an advisory function, where they kind of convene the scientific community, they develop the key science questions, they ask the community to prioritize those questions, and then they produce the Kale survey. That process is not really the same in China. We have seen, say, in the last 10 or 15 years, I think two major efforts where the Chinese Academy of Sciences developed a space science strategy, a long-term space science strategy that they then published. doesn't necessarily carry the same weight as a decadal survey in their system. But that's not really the only role for the Chinese Academy of Sciences. They actually also have a very significant role in funding startups, commercial space companies. They have a much, much greater role in some of the business of space than the national academies. And then they serve a function in some of the different groups that guide overall China space policy. But in terms of how, you know, missions are proposed and things like that, there's a couple of examples. And I think space in China is kind of interesting in that respect, because there's often a few scientists that propose a mission or an initiative, and they carry the day. So one of the most famous examples was back in the 1980s, where, you know, in 1983, President Ronald Reagan had started talking about the Strategic Defense Initiative. You know, we call it Star Wars now. This generated a lot of concern in capitals around the world. And one of those capitals was actually in France. President François Mitterrand at the time developed an initiative called Eureka, which was similar. It was to advance, France felt they needed to advance aerospace very quickly, but also a lot of other technology areas. China saw this and decided they also needed to advance. And this is, you know, at this time, China had just started kind of reform and opening up. So they also needed to advance a lot of their science and technology. So they called it, hey, we should, you know, this can be known as China's Eureka program. It ended up being known as Project 863. But within this project, it was an attempt to kind of advance a lot of science technology across the country. This was proposed by a small group of very elite scientists to Deng Xiaoping, who was the leader of China at the time. And he agreed. And therefore, this huge effort came to fruition. And you saw something similar, where you had a small group of scientists propose China's first lunar mission. This actually also was in response to a kind of external events. Japan had just launched a lunar orbiter probe, and China felt they also needed to kind of match that scientific achievement. So a group of scientists, a geologist known as Ouyang Ziyuan, as well as some others, kind of got together, came up with a formulation for what China's first lunar mission might look like, what its scientific objectives might be, and things like that, and pitched it to higher and higher levels of government. And they were finally successful. They got it into the five-year budget, and the project moved forward. It's not how every project advances, but it is how some fairly significant projects have advanced. Otherwise, kind of in the general explanation of how projects advance, is they can be proposed by institutes, by key scientists. They can come from some of the technology development that's required by some of the key state-owned enterprises or some of their customers, say in the military and things like that. So there's a lot of sources for some of this. It's not all strictly top-down. They don't necessarily always know exactly what missions they want to do. They have the general strategy is top-down, but some of the missions and some of the ways to solve some of the technical problems and scientific questions comes from the bottom up.
0: Does it tend to then ultimately be grounded in some sort of practical, geopolitical, or industrial need than that they're slotting in a mission to? Are these purely these kind of internal, you know, acceptable policy reasons for the Chinese political system? It seems like, you know, oh, Japan launched a mission to the moon. Well, now we should do something like that. They find fertile ground for maybe something that the scientific community wanted to do anyway, and they were able to then leverage and build that up. Or, you know, we need to develop capabilities, and this helps kind of stimulate this particular industrial base. Therefore, we can secure that kind of support for that investment. Are there broader kind of symbolic things that are coming into play with this, or has that evolved? And again, there may be a distinction on the human and scientific side. But I guess I'm trying to think about when we see these reports about, okay, like the Scientific Academy is putting out a long-range plan. They'll do a mission to Neptune and maybe, you know, X, Y, and Z missions that are going to start in 2030. How serious are we talking about, and where do those kind of get locked in, and what's driving them ultimately at this point?
1: You know, I think in that respect, some of the mission proposals that are made in the US and China are a little bit similar, mm-hmm. because the scientists and the engineers that are involved in the proposal will often make those arguments. They might make an argument, and especially in the last two cases I mentioned, you know, they made the argument that, you know, China needs to advance. Back in the 1980s, we need to advance to maintain, you know, a seat at the table and to maintain our you know, parity with the great powers. They made the same argument in the early 2000s with the Chang'e lunar program, where, you know, Japan had their own lunar orbiter. We have to do that, too. We have to make sure we're you know, this is a geopolitical struggle. So they certainly do make those arguments. Now, whether or not they're decisive, they're generally just handed upward, and whether or not the powers that be agree that they are geopolitically important, that's a different discussion. But we'd see the same thing in the U.S., where, you know, some of our mission proposals say, hey, you know, we really need to do this mission. Yes, the science is there. Yes, these are important scientific questions that need to be investigated. But we also think it has a geopolitical importance to it. We also think it has some economic benefits that you should be considering. And ultimately, it's up to the leadership to decide whether or not those are, in fact, economic benefits they want to consider, or, you know, geopolitical arguments.
0: What is the relationship then of these types of activities to the broad public in China, right? Like, there's obviously a completely and radically different political system. It's not a democracy. You raise this idea, or others raise this idea, of there's a kind of an internal cultural resonance of how they name some of these projects. And you talk about this idea of national rejuvenation, which I think is a, again, I don't speak Mandarin. It seems like a much more loaded term, or it has much more meaning than just that kind of that direct translation. Can you talk about like how these are pitched and how the public's relationship is presented, or at least desired to be presented by the leadership of China?
1: So to be honest, we don't really have good insight into what the public thinks in China about their own space program. There have been surveys that have been conducted, you know, but there's always
0: questions. Maybe it's like, how do they sell it with the expectation to the public? Like, when they report it, when it goes through official media outlets, like, what are the, you can, I think we can probably determine some intent, at least from the leadership, of how they want it to be consumed. Would you agree with that?
1: Yeah, absolutely. I mean, so these are part of the propaganda for trying to developing science and technology at a world-class level, becoming stronger, becoming a great power. And you know, you can see this when, you know, senior leadership, Xi Jinping and other major leaders will go and visit the mission control centers and things like that. And they'll congratulate the teams on successful landing on the Martian surface, or, you know, the far side of the moon. And it is very much captured in the spirit of patriotism, of nationalism. You know, these are great patriots that are supporting the Chinese space program. And you mentioned one thing, which was, you know, national rejuvenation. And so this is kind of a complicated concept that is really starting to define the ideology of China's leadership at this time. So the idea is, within national rejuvenation, this is an attempt to kind of make China a great space power. Make a great power worldwide, but also a great space power. The way Xi Jinping has described this is that, you know, China has a 5,000-year-long civilizational history, but, you know, starting with, say, the Ming Dynasty, they started adopting a policy of isolation back in the 1800s and missed a lot of the Industrial Revolution. That decline was accelerated by things like the Opium War of 1840 and things like that. And it wasn't really until the Chinese Communist Party came to power in 1949 that a lot of these trends of decline were beginning to be reversed. And so they're, in his formulation, China's on an upward trajectory towards modernization, towards broad-based development.
0: Is it almost like regaining its rightful place in global affairs? Is that a way to phrase that?
1: That's right. And they would phrase it just like that. Yeah. China's return to the center of the world, right? Mm-hmm. Return to significant prominence. And, you know, core to the belief of, say, Xi Jinping thought is that, you know, ancient China, you know, Marxism, the Communist Revolution, and the modern technocratic state, which includes the space program, are all compatible. And it's all one long narrative of China as a country. And a lot of this includes also, you know, part of this is China's space program. And it's, you know, delivering benefits. It's raising the level of science and technology in the country, and it's developing self-reliance. China can develop its own technology, and it doesn't need to rely on others, external sources for it. So that's why a lot of the space programs and a lot of the space missions are so prominently featured, especially maybe compared to other countries worldwide, where you have such acute leadership attention to missions that, you know, land rovers on the lunar surface and things like that.
0: Do you think it drives a desire to have more firsts or more kind of, you know, the old phrase space spectaculars, but just kind of very notable things, right? Like landing on the far, first time to land on the far side, landing on Mars, first sample return, obviously humans. Is that, that seems wrapped up in this type of philosophy then, right?
1: 100%. I really do agree with that. I think China very much feels that these first ever types of achievements are core to kind of becoming a great power and becoming kind of a superpower at that level. If you look at, you know, the recent history, the last couple of decades, you know, China spent a lot of time developing missions that in some ways replicated the achievements of historical achievements. So landing on the surface of the moon or putting an astronaut into orbit. And then more recently, it was kind of matching some of these historical achievements. So landing a rover on the Martian surface. Only the second country in the world ever to do that successfully after the United States. But I think what we're going to see next is an attempt, missions that seek to surpass and to develop first ever achievements in space. And these might include, you know, returning samples from Mars or the next generation of exoplanet observatories, things that the US is actually trying to do right now as well.
0: Yeah, I mean, I feel like when I did a little bit of work on this last year, this looking at their scientific priorities, I mean, which are very similar because, again, you have this some objective reality out there regardless, right? And they're, it makes sense to go after the same things. But the way that it was phrased and framed, like, we are going to make these breakthrough discoveries in these areas. And yeah, life beyond Earth seems to be one of them. And these are, I would characterize them as big swing missions. Right. Where
1: right.
0: Maybe they probably like not likely to return the big result, but maybe they will. And if you do enough of them, you know, you'll hit on something, right? Versus a much more kind of conservative mindset to science, which seems to be dominating on the space science side of the US and maybe some other aspects of what do you call so-called Western world or US allies in terms of Europe. And that was seems to go right back to this point, right? That we're setting up for this next century, the Chinese century, and we are now making these kind of groundbreaking historical discoveries. And this is how we do it, is through space.
1: Yeah. You know, I hope we think about it a little bit, is that, you know, China is making really bold missions here. They're going beyond and above what's been done before. They're also not afraid to engineer large scale projects. Mm-hmm. Some of the most significant projects right now are occurring in China. When we talk about just the level of organization required to develop, whether it's a massive hydroelectric dam or whether it's, you know, miles and miles, square miles of solar panel fields, they're daring to think big. And, you know, I hope we continue to do that as well in the United States and not pursue kind of incremental achievements, but to do the big things. And I think, you know, I think that's kind of what NASA was made. That's why we developed NASA, is to take the big swings, to go for the big science.
0: The consequences, though, for the failure have been so high for NASA, right? I mean, you've lived probably through a lot of this in your tenure there, that NASA's expected to do the big things, but perfectly the first time and on budget or under budget for things we've never done before. And God forbid any one of those doesn't occur. We've had the political system kind of punish that attitude recently, and that the only experimentation seems to me to be allowed in if you kind of distance NASA from the contractor itself. So as long as there's a private company that's blowing up rockets, that's okay, even if they're getting NASA money. But if NASA was blowing up rockets, you'd have, you know, Congress would be down your throat about it. Is there an inherent expectation mismatch here then of what NASA's being told to do versus the perception of what NASA should be doing?
1: Well, I mean, it is true. We have offloaded some of the risk, including some of the political risk on some of our missions to the private sector. Presumably NASA's reputational risk is reduced. Although I think a lot of people, when they see...
0: I think we've increased NASA's reputational risk.
1: A lot of people don't sense a significant distinction between some of these commercial missions and what NASA does. You know, but I think we have taken some big swings. The DART mission, the double asteroid redirect test. I'm glad Da Vinci and Veritas are back on the Dragonfly. So these are bold missions. So NASA is still doing very bold missions, which is very encouraging. But hopefully it's more across the board. And I hope we don't get penalized for some of these things. I mean, if you're going to experiment, if you're going to take the bold swings, you're going to have to fail. Sometimes you're going to fail. You know, if you're not failing, then you're probably not taking a bold enough swing, right? Mm-hmm. So the question of risk at NASA is really fraught, and how we assess risk and how much risk the agency should take on. It's a very complicated question, but it does get to the heart of our selection ambitions and how we develop them these days.
0: How does China's space program, you think, engage with risk in that sense? We just watched an interesting drama play out with their astronauts on their space station and having a damaged return capsule. Watching that, what did you take away from that experience that we just saw with this?
1: So China's actually very risk averse, you know, possibly more so than NASA, to be honest. They've been very incremental in their development. They don't make great leaps usually,
0: or ironically, if they do,
1: exactly. Yeah. But if they do take a big step forward, they might do it on the second mission. And mm-hmm. So you see this in, say, the Chang'e lunar missions, where the first mission, they don't take a lot of risk, right? The idea that they know their primary objective, maybe it's to put an orbiter around the moon, maybe it's to land on the surface. They're going to do that. They're going to do a few other key objectives. But then it's the second mission, which is essentially a duplicate. It's Chang'e 2, it's Chang'e 4 that takes the risk. That's where they introduce technology demonstrations. That's where they may have some secondary mission objectives that you might lose a spacecraft, right? That's where they take the big risk. So it's very interesting to see that, because they are finding ways to introduce risk that won't necessarily upend the apple cart on the first try.
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3: Hi, I'm Jack Corelli, Director of Government Relations at the Planetary Society. Last year, NASA's science program faced the largest proposed budget cut in its history. Missions were at risk, and decades of scientific progress hung in the balance. But space advocates like you stood up for the scientific exploration of space and won. In the United States, that advocacy reached the halls of Congress. Hundreds of people from across the United States came together for our Day of Action to Save NASA Science. They held nearly 250 meetings with congressional offices, urging lawmakers to protect NASA's science programs, and it made a difference. Congress ultimately rejected nearly all of those devastating cuts. But the movement to save NASA science isn't over. Our work continues. On April 19th and 20th, 2026, the Planetary Society will host our next annual Day of Action in Washington, D.C., and we invite you to join us. 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
0: Moving back towards, let's say, human spaceflight and the moon, because that is now the big founding or kind of the big centralizing motivation right now. You were at NASA when Artemis was first established, and you just recently left NASA, but you know, this has been Artemis, right, for roughly 7 years, I think, while you were there. One can argue whether SLS, we had a moon rocket that NASA maybe didn't want to admit, or at least the administration prior to that didn't want to admit was a moon rocket for a long time. But how has the rhetoric around Artemis and its motivation, particularly vis-a-vis China, changed over those 7 years from the start to where our current point is? And I'll just raise as a point of example here, in September of 2025, the Senate Commerce Committee had a hearing called "There's a Bad Moon on the Rise, Why Congress and NASA Must Thwart China in the Space Race." So I feel like we're very much firmly into now a new space race territory, which to me feels like relatively recent increase of rhetoric around that. Is that, from your perspective, accurate? And have you seen that develop over the course of Artemis?
1: So I would say, you know, kind of at the beginning stages, when the program was just being formulated, there were roughly balanced imperatives, right? There was a sense that we're going to go back to the moon. It's going to be different this time. We're going to go. It's going to be sustainable. We're going to stick around. We're going to build infrastructure. It's going to be different from Apollo. But you also did have the imperative that, well, we need to get back there before China does, because you could see China had a very long-term plan to go back to the moon and to put astronauts on the surface and to build infrastructure. It was fairly nascent at the time when NASA, when Artemis was just being developed, but we had seen the entire progression of the Chinese lunar program for, you know, a decade or two at that point. So these were balancing considerations. I think it's right that the last couple of years, the imperative regarding China beating China back to the moon has taken more prominence. It's become more heated. It's become the kind of the go-to rationale for it, even though I think a lot of folks in the program, working on the program, probably feel that some of the longer-term sustainability and some of the longer-term development for lunar surface operations and things, maybe that's where the focus should be.
0: Do you think there's an inherent risk by that shift in rhetoric and expectations for Artemis? Because, I mean, as the whole point was that we don't do Apollo, right? Because Apollo, you know, famously didn't continue. Like it went six times and like, all right, you won the race. Congratulations. And an enduring long-term justification was kind of the I call this now the PACE doctrine in terms of why we go to the moon as this kind of coalition of allies and nations and science and commerce and what have you. And yes, geopolitical competition is part of that, but it's not the single defining thing. And I feel like we're starting now to see, well, maybe we give up the South Pole as our landing site. Maybe we simplify a lot of these things for the first landing. And like all these benefits of the long-termism are starting to be maybe dropped away in order to frantically get boots and a flag on the ground again, which seems to be bad in terms of the overall stability of this program. I feel like we are entering risk. Is that something that you see as well? Or is it just so seductive to use geopolitics as the primary driver that we'll hope it's different this time?
1: It's a mix of both, right? I mean, I think we are kind of mortgaging some of the long-term vision and some of the long-term goals for some immediate support. I think framing this as a space race with China may have some short-term benefit. It may not. It hasn't necessarily materialized all too. I mean, it did get a pretty significant plus up in some of the more recent discussions. But, I think you're right. I think it can be sort of a near-term thing, unless we're able to frame it more broadly as more of a strategic competition with China that doesn't necessarily have an end date before 2030. It's going to continue for perhaps decades. It's going to include a lot of things, not just boots on the moon, but, you know, I like to frame it as so broad that it includes things, geopolitical considerations, economic considerations, national security, social and cultural impact, and science. Mm-hmm. You know, where's science in all of this? You know, we should be...
0: I brought that up a few times, yeah.
1: that's right. But that's part of the strategic competition as well. And it's an important part. And so, you know, we do need to kind of maintain that cognizance of, the 30,000 foot level of all of these other considerations and not let some of the more immediate interests sweep those away.
0: I mean, for our listeners and even for me at times, I'm just like, are we actually in a real space? I mean, what are the consequences of losing? So, you know, this, like, I still have a hard time understanding, okay, China lands in 2030 or 20, whatever, and we haven't yet. What are the downsides? Because to me, like, well, I know, you know, some of the arguments out there, oh, well, they'll establish a fission reactor with a keep out zone, and then they'll have a big swath of the moon. They'll have all the good resources. Well, I mean, you have to have a fission reactor first. You have to have a centralized source of resource. I mean, the moon seems pretty big to me, right? Like one landing somehow doesn't mean the end of this. So I don't understand necessarily this frantic shift to say we need to get our people back there first, because if we don't, it'll forever be done. And that doesn't mean I don't believe there's some as broader geopolitical, you know, great power competition at play here, but it doesn't seem dire in the way, you know, that even Apollo was pitched, which was obviously by the time it happened, not the primary situation. So, I mean, are we in a space race? Do you agree with that framing?
1: I like to refer to it as a strategic space competition. The reason for that is, you know, a space race seems to connote an endpoint.
0: Yeah.
1: You know, you cross the line. I don't know where that line is, right? And so mm-hmm. I don't know that there will be an endpoint that we will know when we pass that, right? Mm-hmm. So I think it's going to be more of a competition, and you're going to know there's going to be certain periods, and they could be fairly long, where maybe we're not the superpower, or we're not number one, and someone else is, and then it shifts back, and we reclaim it. I think there's just going to be a tension. It's going to be an ongoing competition for quite some time.
0: But what are we competing for, I guess, at this point?
1: Yeah. So you mentioned this idea of keep out zones and things like that. You know, do you need to be first? And what does that get you, right? So I think the rhetoric at this point is fairly significant. We should probably be first. I do want us to be first. But what does that actually get you, right? You know, it is a concern to have these types of, you know, keep out zones, standard setting, and these type of things. If you plan to be there a long time, if you're going to have a long-term presence, then you should establish these things. And having a presence will certainly go a long way towards establishing these things. But we should also consider, you know, when the Wright brothers first flew the airplane, they weren't thinking of how do we develop protocols for landing around airports around the world. They just wanted to get there. They just wanted to test out the technology. They wanted to make sure that they could fly an airplane first and land there. And it's going to be a number of missions that are like that. You know, we didn't really develop a lot of these standards and protocols and everything until the advent of mass air travel, right? So I think we do have some time before a lot of these things come into play. Keep-out zones are interesting. I think there is some probably highly desirable areas on the lunar surface that you could potentially get there, and you don't want to conduct your scientific investigations or your technology demonstrations without interference. But for a lot of these other things, let's make sure we can get there and we have a series of missions following on. You know, right now we don't really know what happens after Artemis 4, right? We have a clear vision of idea of what the funding looks like. So it really has to be, you know, a fulsome effort and a kind of long-term mission planning to understand how long we're going to be there. And then we can start integrating some of these other considerations.
0: Yeah. I mean, as you were talking, I was kind of reminded, and if I remember my history correctly, but, you know, the Portuguese had the Spice Islands and then the Dutch, but then it was the British, and the British ultimately had them for a lot longer and then made, you know, it was part of a much more impactful, or New Amsterdam, which is now New York, right, for the same reason. Like, it didn't really matter in that case is who was first. It mattered who was there the longest, right, in terms of their long-term kind of global integration and consequence to the nations and that occupied them. It's been a strange formulation to me, and this is where I do worry that this sudden shift of trying to race there is just setting NASA up also to lose. You know funding for these programs as well as anybody, but, I mean, you look at the inflation-adjusted curve for Apollo at its peak in 1966. Just on Apollo, you're spending roughly $40 billion in 2025 adjusted dollars just on Apollo. The plus-up that Artemis got this year is on the order of a few billion to a total of nine, right? And that's the most it's ever had by a significant amount. Like, we're not funding it like it's a real space race, right? It's been a big, flat, slow curve over the last, you know, 10 years. And we're now hoping that, you know, these commercial partners or private individuals basically will just chip in to help us, you know, reach this important national geostrategic goal. How serious are we really taking it if we can't actually even pay for it ourselves? And we just hope someone donates their rockets to making it do that. So this is like, it seems to me to be setting up NASA to fail, because we haven't been funding it like a space race the last 7 years, and we don't seem any inclined to do it going forward.
1: Yeah, well, I do really appreciate your work on the NASA budget and the Apollo budget. The articles you've published, it's fascinating stuff. You know, I agree. I think, you know, the buildup for Apollo was far more significant. Certainly, we were starting at a lower level of development and maturity in terms of, you know, what sort of infrastructure we had. But yeah, it hasn't been the similar sharp rise in funding. I don't know that the commercial companies will take up the slack. It's probably an economic misunderstanding to think that commercial companies will pursue public goods in the development of some of these projects. If you want to explore the moons of Jupiter, that may be a public good that the government may have to pay for on behalf of the American people and for national goals. But there may not be a profit motivation in that. In fact, there really probably isn't. And, you know, when you talk about, you know, some of these lunar missions and things like that, there could be some profit motives. There could be some market incentives for some of these missions. We see that with CLPS and things. But I don't know about, you know, long-term human presence. We'll have to see how that shakes out.
0: Would you call CLPS a success?
1: It's been mixed so far, right? We're taking shots on goal, but it's been mixed so far. It's been very expensive for what they've achieved. hopefully they will have some more successes coming up. You know, I'd like to see that. I'd like to see the missions get more significant. You know, I thought the cancellation of Viper was unfortunate. That was going to be one of the more significant science missions to the lunar surface. So hopefully that'd be provided somehow. I'm not sure how. But
0: from the, I'd say, the Chinese political perspective, would it mean anything to their plans if U.S. astronauts landed first again? Or do their plans continue? Does it have any impact at all?
1: No, I really think they will land. They'll continue. It won't affect the program.
0: I mean, that seems really, really important, right? Because then what are there? And I think maybe this is one of my worries, is that it's almost like we are in the United States. When I say we, let's say the U.S. political system has decided that they're competing against almost like a caricature or a misunderstanding of the Chinese space program in this sense. Because if, what do we then gain if we, okay, great, we're there first, we land, and it doesn't, if it changes nothing about the plans of your geopolitical competitor, then have you correctly assessed the situation, right? You would think that if it actually is a race and there is really importance to doing this first, there would be a change, theoretically, right? That they would have to revise or there'd be some consequence. But if there's not, what do we, are we working ourselves up in a sense here, you know, wanting, or, you know, I feel like there's always been this desire to return to, you know, Cold War 2.0, particularly with space, because that's when all the money came. And we're seeing that to some degree right now, but otherwise, are we competing with a phantom here if there's no change in what China's plans would be?
1: Well, I think you're kind of keying on some of the issue with calling this a space race.
0: And just to be clear, you haven't been out there calling this a space race. Like,
1: you're just
0: an expert in some of these things. It's just, and you were on the inside at NASA. So, I mean, this is kind of keying up as you were there, you know, over the last few years.
1: Right. Well, when it was formulated as such, mm-hmm. you know, my advice was, let's not call it that.
0: Yeah.
1: Because if you win, doesn't necessarily do all that much where you already won the space race. And if you lose, then it really can be painful. Mm-hmm. And if you think, you know, when we won the first space race, the benefits were very significant, right? It really ushered in a narrative of American exceptionalism for decades. It was a major achievement, and it still is. You know, the second time we do that against a different adversary, it's not going to have the same impact, I don't think. The situation's not quite the same. The historical circumstances are not the same. So we've already been there. That's probably the most important thing. So we're kind of on our own track where we want to go back to the moon. We want to develop this infrastructure and sustainability. We want to try out some new technologies. We want commercial to lead. All great stuff. I thought, you know, great plan. We're doing it for our own reasons. Mm-hmm. And I think what we see now is a little bit of great power mirroring, right? Where we stop taking the initiative and we pursue our own strategy for our own domestic reasons or for why we want to pursue these reasons.
0: Yeah.
1: And we start seeing what others are doing or reactive to what others are doing. And it can become a little bit of a loop in that sense where we all just kind of reactive to each other rather than pursuing our own aims.
0: Yeah. You've taken the words right out of my mouth. That's what I have been impressed on this. I'd say, like, I want, you know, as an American, I'd like our space program to have its self-intrinsic value and needs and serve the needs of the nation as it is now and not be just a purely reactive set of goals. And arguably Apollo was. And you know, Eisenhower and a lot of his staff are very hesitant to engage on Khrushchev's playground in that sense because they were setting the context, they were setting the expectations, and the U.S. should be leading on its own and be confident enough. Now, again, we got people on the moon for that, so fine. You know, but I feel like we're drifting into this now reactionary posture. And I was thinking also, as you were talking about this, is this more a message that we again, being kind of the U.S. and its allies, want to send to ourselves that we're still capable of doing something like this, that it's almost a desire to show that we still have the juice, you know, that we can still go back to the moon if we want. And, you know, we'll have these, you know, kind of other motivations that we've all kind of crammed in there to make it happen. But framing it and having this taste of maybe this great power competition again just kind of gets everyone revved up and say, okay, now's the chance. We can show, get that inspiration. We can re-achieve that period of our history. It's almost like a seeking out nostalgia, which again is not the healthiest mental place to be in, nor is it the best way to frame a whole space program out. And again, I'm being a bit extreme on this because I still want us to go to the moon, but just this particular framing almost seems like it's a way to convince us, you know, to a certain, you know, self-identity is still valid.
1: Yeah, I mean, I think there's something to that. You know, I think we still want the narrative of American exceptionalism to exist. We still want that to be true. The Apollo missions were highly symbolic, and we want to reclaim some of that symbolism, some of that sense of prestige and America's place in the world. So we have chosen landing back on the moon as to serve that function. It may be a little bit more muted than the first time around, but it can still be, it's still going to be great, you know, yeah. If we were to get back first, and it'll be a big deal. And hopefully it helps kind of foreshorten the other narrative, which is fairly big in China right now, which is that the U.S. is somehow in decline, mm-hmm. and China's on the rise.
0: Yeah.
1: We don't want that to take hold, which, you know, not getting there first could potentially feed into those types of perceptions.
0: Well, we've almost like created now the conditions for that symbolic loss in that framing, right? By not approaching it from the beginning that way and now kind of layering it on at the end. In terms of kind of like the upcoming kind of Chinese approach, could almost you argue, does China actually almost want to encourage this framing by the U.S. in hopes that we will overreact? Like, is that too much four-dimensional chess kind of thinking on this? Are they pleased to see like a kind of a rapid turn and shifting around? Like, well, maybe we'll go to the Mars instead. And you know, that'll be the big thing. Well, no, actually, sorry, we're going to build a moon base, and just kind of whipsawing around helps then kind of, it reinforces this dynamic that you just kind of outlined in a bit. Is there any intentionality on that, or are they just kind of sitting back and watching?
1: I think it's an interesting thesis. I don't think they're playing.
0: You can just say no.
1: I don't think they're playing that kind of 40 chess. I think they're probably just as surprised as the scientific community when they see us superpower, you know, slashing its science technology funding.
0: Self-immolating its own scientific capabilities. Yeah.
1: I think they're surprised. But you know, they're going to continue advancing on their own. Mm. Maybe they'll plus up their own science technology.
0: There's been significant growth in the last 10 years, as we talked about. How brittle is China's plans in the sense of being tied to the Xi Jinping? He seems to have really established himself, you know, more centralized authority. We actually just saw a big purge of the military. We talked about these ideas of national rejuvenation, and it seems very tied to his. And a lot of their manufacturing policies are really tied to his particular understanding about national power and strength, but also this kind of cultural nostalgia and desire to return China to this central place via these kind of highly symbolic acts. Is that brittle on that sense? Is it dependent? Is it now reflecting almost kind of his personal worldview about what does it mean to be a great power that, you know, people who grew up and saw a moon landing happen at some stage, reflecting now from that?
1: So I think he has been a very strong advocate and proponent for China's space program, but more broadly, a very strong centralized state, a very strong military. Yeah. He's really been a proponent of a lot of these things. And so I think the space program survives and exists if he were to leave power. But I think some of the truly civilizational first ever in the history of the world type achievements, I think some of the impetus to reach for those might go away. It might be lessened. I think Xi Jinping and Xi Jinping thought is really kind of gearing folks up to take those really big swings, the 1,000-year swings. And so you might lose some of that momentum, but I think they will continue. I don't see it as particularly brittle. They generally set things into motion and they carry through with a lot of them. The entire scheme of how to develop infrastructure on the moon, we'll see if that comes to fruition. There are plans that go out to 2050 and 2060 and these things. We'll have to see. But, you know, I think they're quite confident they'll achieve the landings, and mm-hmm. then there will be the International Lunar Research Station, at least the beginning parts of that.
0: Can you just quickly summarize what that is for listeners?
1: Yeah, so China's really been building, starting with their first lunar mission, Chang'e 1, which just orbited the moon. They always split that up into three phases. They're going to orbit, and they're going to land on the surface, and then they're going to pick up samples and return them. So orbit, land, return, the three main phases. And that took us up to Chang'e 6, basically, Chang'e 5 or 6. Chang'e 5 and 6 were the return sample missions. And they completed those just recently, 2024 was the last one. Now there's the fourth phase of the lunar program, and that's the International Lunar Research Station. Sometimes it's called ILRS. And this will include upcoming missions like Chang'e 7 and Chang'e 8, and then ILRS dedicated missions. And this will be developing infrastructure on the lunar surface, power systems, dropping cargo, developing logistics routes and scientific investigations, and maybe vision sources on the surface. A pretty expansive vision of how it all might work, including communications and satellites in orbit to provide communications relays and things like that. So it's a very expansive vision of what a infrastructure on the surface would look like. I mean, it wouldn't be permanently inhabited. It would be probably intermittently inhabited with astronauts. They would touch down and they would leave. But it would be a pretty dramatic testing ground for things like autonomous vehicles, for how can AI actually do some of the work on the surface for scientific investigations? How can robots kind of do the tending of these laboratories on the lunar surface? It'd be pretty amazing to see that if they were to, if it were to all come to fruition. We're thinking of similar things, and, I hope ours comes to fruition as well. But this is what the 2030-year plan envisions. It's quite bold.
0: Before we go, I want to touch on one more topic that you raised in your testimony to the House of Representatives last year, which I thought was really, I'd never considered before, but seemed actually maybe more of an actual direct threat in some ways to U.S. manufacturing capabilities for aerospace. You talked about this idea of, in a number of markets, China has basically overwhelmed the global industrial base by driving down prices, like in solar power, batteries. We're seeing this now with electric vehicles. And basically, it makes it financially infeasible to have domestic production capabilities unless there's really strong tariffs or incentives or national security concerns. But then they centralize the manufacturing capability in China, which then gives them enormous leverage globally. And so you talked about this in terms of aerospace, and as space is becoming more commoditized, particularly with large distributed satellite communications networks, rocket launches, components, what have you, you identified this as a more practical kind of potential threat. So I want to just explore this a little bit with you. Where do you see, is this an intentional, you think, strategy currently being deployed? And where are we seeing this in terms of both the China's industrial base and also its growing commercial space sector?
1: So in terms of kind of space manufacturing, and when I was at NASA, I actually had a big survey looking at the U.S. industrial base and supply chain, try to understand what some of our advantages were and things like that. So the U.S. does have advantages, and we see that in some of the great innovations that we see some commercial companies doing. Reusability is just one of them. And with constellations, satellite constellations, we also have been pioneering kind of large-scale industrial production of satellites, not just a single one-off, a bespoke satellite, but dozens, hundreds, soon to be thousands. And this is really the frontier of space manufacturing right now. And we're seeing China do something very similar. Where China has certain advantages is in their industrial capacity and their ability to manufacture spacecraft and spacecraft components and things like that. There's only one place in the world that can produce, a million iPhones in 1 week. And it is China. And how do they develop this type of advantage? It took years to develop it. And as part of that process of expanding and trying to figure out where the efficiencies were in the production manufacturing process, they developed what's often called process knowledge, and also how to improve industrial processes to get better and better and better and faster and more efficient, and introduce innovations and things like that along the way. So China's really good at that, as we've seen. Produce more solar panels than anybody else. They're doing that in electric vehicles right now. And soon they'll be doing it in space as well. And so when we're talking about, 10, 20,000, 30,000 satellite constellations, China will be able to iterate very quickly, not only build the initial build out of these satellites, but iterate very quickly, develop advances and swap them out and tailor things very quickly. So this is really an advantage that they have. And they can drive prices down extremely so. And we saw that with solar panels, which is something I've looked at in the past as well. When China entered the market, they were able to do, they didn't care about loss leaders. The government would subsidize a lot of these companies exorbitantly, push the prices down. A lot of these companies didn't survive. They went bankrupt, but they developed processes along the way that were then absorbed by other companies. And so now a lot of the biggest solar panel manufacturers are in China. Could see something similar with whether it's launch vehicle technology, whether it's satellite manufacturing, whether it's some other upstream components that factor into production of satellites. Now, that's just kind of generally China's industrial policy approach. But there is something that is relevant here, which is something called military-civil fusion. And this is a policy that China's had for a couple of years where they really want to try to capture whatever's going on in the commercial sector that is innovative or interesting, that is working really well, capture that and spin it into the military or spin it into the government programs. At the same time, if there's something innovative happening in the military, spin it off into commercial. So you have that interplay. China didn't come up with this. You know, actually, the seeds of this were really developed by the United States. We used to call it civil-military integration, but it was basically post-World War II when, you know, Vannevar Bush helped set up kind of the government-industry-academia triangle, where, you know, the government would provide a lot of the basics developed by the United States. We used to call it civil-military integration, but it was basically post-World War II when, you know, Vannevar Bush helped set up kind of the government-industry triangle.

0: it's AT&T. At the time, they had been given a monopoly over all of the communications. So, you know, they in return, they did some,
1: they had some money to throw around for basic R&D.
0: Yeah, for sure. Yeah, for sure. But just amazing. And this is really, the, you know, we look back at these days and say, wow, this was really when we were innovating, we were developing the transistor. I mean, the semiconductor, the basis of, you know, our modern world. But, you know, it was that interplay between all these various functions. And this led to Silicon Valley as well. You know, of course, well, the aerospace companies, things like that. So China very much studied the system and is incorporating it. It looks a little bit different than it does in the U.S., but that's just because their system is different. It's set up differently, historical circumstance. But it's, you know, this is essentially kind of what's going on. Much more heavy-handed in China. The military civil fusion policy is in the U.S. is a little bit of take it or leave it. if it's a benefit to you, you can do it, but if not, but in China, it's more, you're going to do this. It's a bit more direct.
1: I guess what is the counter policy then? I mean, is it just purely asserting national security interests? And so, we can't buy, I think, Chinese components to put into most aerospace systems. I guess there's a global issue that beyond the United States, but what kind of counter policy is there to just increase U.S. production and try to keep pace, form alliances, you know?
0: Yeah. I think the way this is typically framed is you can either create higher barriers, so you can create more stringent export controls, create the barriers, and so U.S. technology stays onshore, that type of thing. The other way to do it is to out-innovate, is to pour funding into R&D and science and technology and just stay ahead of the curve. On everything, you know, and keep funding and, you know, process these innovations as they come in, do a better job of spinning off technologies from government to industry, and then a better job of spinning on from industry into government. We need export control regimes. I think they're very important, but I'm generally in favor of out innovating and producing progress rather than, you know,
1: right, closing the moat, you know, putting in a moat, and yeah.
0: Yeah, there won't be anything to protect with our moat if we're not constantly right. Innovating and investing.
1: For listeners who want to follow this and be able to follow this at a more sophisticated level, first, I mean, how important is it to speak Mandarin in order to follow kind of the actual news and understand some of the nuances in terms of coming out of China's space progress and development, both on the science and human space flight side?
0: Well, so I teach at Georgetown as an adjunct professor. I do encourage students to study Mandarin Chinese. I did myself. I lived in China and studied for years. I think it's very helpful. And it's also helpful, not just simply the language, but understanding the culture, the society, kind of where they're coming from can help you avoid some kind of misperceptions or just assuming they're just like us. Mm-hmm. I think one of the bigger issues right now is kind of assuming China behaves the same way America behaves. They really do not, but it can lead you to just kind of assuming a lot of intentions and motivations that may not be there. Sometimes the media does get some things wrong when they kind of review what's going on in China. There was an example a couple of years ago of a wire service, I won't mention which one, that picked up something in the Chinese press and developed an article about it that said, you know, China is planning to go to Mars, the human missions to Mars by 2030, 2029 was going to be the launch. And it created a pretty significant interest in the U.S. And it was published widely. But I went back and looked at kind of what the source material was. And, you know, it was from a legitimate source. It was from the major launch manufacturer in China. But what the leader of that organization was doing was explaining the periods of conjunction and opposition for Mars and when these might make ideal times to transit with the human mission. And so we had 2029, every 26 months, he had a pretty optimal window. Mm-hmm. And so it got, you know, pulled into the U.S. media as they're planning a whole bunch of missions. Mm-hmm. And some of the best ones are coming up in the next 2 years, you know, next 4 years. So there can be some misperceptions and then kind of miscommunication that can happen.
1: Yeah. So how do we be savvy consumers of this information? What are like common misconceptions, I guess, that either our media or ourselves or elected officials tend to have about China's space program that we should all keep in mind as we see the news progress over the next few years?
0: You know, China's space program is not necessarily monolithic. There are different actors with different priorities and competing interests. And so when we see something

0: something in the news, we shouldn't necessarily assume that whoever's speaking speaks for the entire program and that this is, in fact, a long-term strategy or this is the plan. There is a diversity. There is a plurality of opinion and influence within the China system, less so than the United States. But there are actors in the system that compete with each other that have public pronouncements in order to advance a certain position or to advocate for a certain mission or program line. And so it can be confusing to understand whether or not this is actually the actual state's government's plan or whether or not this is just an actor kind of proposing something that they'd like to see happen, which we do see, proposing missions that mm-hmm. are more like wish lists than yeah. confirmed and funded. Right.
1: And that's easy to kind of then... Where do you know? How do you know which one is which? And so there's, I guess, we a bit of a skepticism in terms of some of those pronouncements seems to be a good practice.
0: Right, and it can create an echo chamber where, yeah. you know, oh no, now we heard China's doing this amazing thing that they're going to, you know, fly missions, human missions to Mars. Well, we better do the same thing, or no, mm-hmm. you know. So there needs to be some consideration of the sources and how real it is.
1: As we go forward in the next few years, what will you be watching for to assess China's progress in both moon space science and other aspects of space?
0: Well, as we mentioned previously, I think the next few years is really the period where the Chinese space program will advance into a period of attempting first ever type missions. So really pushing the boundaries, pushing the frontiers of technology. So I'll be looking for those missions, not missions that they've already done or that others have done, but where does China do the first thing we've ever seen a space program do before? That's going to be really interesting. So I hope we're there. I hope we're doing the same missions. I hope we're doing those missions, to be honest.
1: I don't think we can just claim we're in a space race and then decide that the rest of the solar system doesn't count and only the moon does while we cancel everything else. That doesn't make consistent sense to me.
0: That's right.
1: I guess we'll we made it through this year kind of barely, and hopefully cooler heads will prevail. Patrick Bisha, thank you so much for joining us to talk about this. Maybe we can check in with you in a few years and see where we are, how much progress has or hasn't been made, and if we're still in a race and who's won or not.
0: That'd be great. I'm glad to. Thanks. Appreciate it.
1: We've reached the end of this month's episode of the Space Policy Edition of Planetary Radio. 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Me, Casey Dreyer, and Merk Boyan, my colleague, composed and performed our Space Policy Edition theme. 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
3: Yuri's Night 2026. This week on Planetary Radio. I'm Sarah El Ahmed of the Planetary Society, with more of the human adventure across our solar system and beyond. On April 12, 1961, Yuri Gagarin became the first human to reach space. 65 years later, we celebrated that milestone at Griffith Observatory in Los Angeles. Throughout this episode, you'll hear from educators, engineers, and space explorers, all of whom share some common ideas. We talk about what we can do in space to inspire that next generation, and how seeing the Earth from space changes our perspectives about humanity and our future. First, we'll hear from Laura Tomlin, who's the CEO of Space for Teachers. She talks about inspiring the next generation through hands-on microgravity research projects that put real science in the hands of students and teachers. Then robotics engineer Kaylin Carpenter from NASA's Jet Propulsion Laboratory walks us through some amazing tools and robots he's helping to build that are going to be exploring the moon and beyond. Software engineer David Hernandez from Blue Origin was working at the Club for the Future booth, an organization dedicated to getting the next generation excited about space. Research scientist Robert Green, also from JPL, talked about the invention of imaging spectroscopy and what that can teach us about the worlds around us. Later, I caught up with aerospace engineer Andy Sidwani, who flew to space aboard Virgin Galactic. He shared what it felt like to see the Earth from above and reflected on what the Artemis II astronauts must have experienced. Then we'll transition to the main stage at Yuri's Night. First, we'll hear from cinematographer and polar explorer Jannika Mikkelsen. She's Norway's first astronaut. She'll tell us why we need storytellers in space just as much as scientists, and tell the story of her historic polar orbit mission. Space philosopher Frank White, who's the author of The Overview Effect, is joined by actress Nadine Nicole from The Expanse and commercial space explorer Christopher Huey for a panel discussion on what it means to see Earth from space and how that perspective can change everything. And finally, NASA astronaut Ron Guerin brings it all together, sharing his own journey to space and reflecting on what we can learn when we take a step back and see our planet as a whole. Of course, we'll close out with our chief scientist, Bruce Betts, in this week's What's Up. He shares the lesser-known story of what went wrong the day that Yuri Gagarin took his first historic spaceflight. If you love Planetary Radio and want to stay informed about the latest space discoveries, make sure you hit that subscribe button on your favorite podcasting platform. By subscribing, you'll never miss an episode filled with new and awe-inspiring ways to know the cosmos and our place within it. Yuri's Night is a global celebration of human spaceflight, held every year on or around April 12th. It marks the anniversary of Soviet cosmonaut Yuri Gagarin's historic first flight, the first moment that humanity crossed that boundary into space. Yuri's Night was founded in 2001 by Loretta Hidalgo Whitesides and George Whitesides, who saw an opportunity to unite space enthusiasts around the world in a shared moment of celebration and inspiration. In the 25 years since, it's grown into one of the largest space events on the planet, with gatherings around the globe. And this year's celebration was a special one. It marked the 65th anniversary of Gagarin's flight, the 45th anniversary of the space shuttle program, and the 25th anniversary of Yuri's Night itself. And by strange and beautiful coincidence, it also happened to be one day after the Artemis II mission splashed down, marking the first return of humans from lunar space in over half a century. The Los Angeles Yuri's Night celebration has traditionally been held in other locations, but this year it found a particularly fitting home at the iconic Griffith Observatory. The observatory is perched above the City of Stars with the Hollywood sign visible in the distance. I want to give a special thank you to the Griffith Observatory Foundation, who not only helped make this night possible, but granted us access to the audio of this event. Griffith Observatory Foundation is the nonprofit that supports Griffith Observatory. Their mission is to keep this Los Angeles landmark open and accessible to everyone for free, supporting science literacy, public astronomy, and free education programs like their fifth grade school program. You can learn more about their work at obs.la/support. And it was quite an event to put on. The crowd that gathered that evening was a mix of space enthusiasts and families and some really special guests. The event also had ambassadors stationed throughout the grounds to talk to attendees about space exploration. It was my first time serving in that role, and I had so much fun talking to people about space for literally hours on end. Out on the front lawn, under the open sky, organizations set up booths to share their work with the public. Here are some of the conversations I had with some of the exhibitors.
4: Hi, I'm Laura Tomlin. I'm the CEO of Space for Teachers. We are a nonprofit focused on microgravity research opportunities for teachers in their classrooms.
5: That's amazing. As the daughter of a teacher, I know how important it is for teachers to get the resources to share this kind of thing with people out there. What have you been doing here today to try to encourage young people to get more interested in space?
4: So today we are spreading the word that our teachers are heroes. They are working really hard every single day. They make their students like rise to these challenges, right? Students are so capable of doing really hard things. And I think a lot of times they don't really get credit for that. So when you bring these difficult challenges to teachers and to students both, it's amazing what they can do in the classroom. So as our organization, we work directly with teachers to develop microgravity research projects. Basically, we help guide the teachers and then the teachers guide their students on these microgravity research projects. We work with them weekly. We take them through the technical design review of their research. We take them through payload integration, through flight safety reviews, and ultimately the teacher will then fly their student design on a parabolic flight and test it in microgravity. So it's really powerful that these students can see the things that they built in space with their teacher being tested and getting that data back. It is just the coolest thing. And these are projects that are aligned with academic research, industry research. They work with SMEs. So it might be on like a propulsion management device, looking at separating out bubbles from liquids in a fuel tank and designing devices that can do that, to slosh baffles, to how to flush out wounds in microgravity. There's all sorts of experiments they do that are aligned. And, you know, a lot of people think that, you know, a sixth grader can't do this, or an eighth grader or a 12th grader, but they can. It's all based on fundamental science principles. And when you pose it to these students that they are answering these real questions, that is inspirational. It teaches them that they can do really hard things. And that's the beauty of space exploration, is space brings everybody together under, you know, just pure inspiration, pure exploration, and it makes people strive to do the near impossible.
5: Being able to work on that kind of actual science as a young person, I think, would have meant the world to me. And I'm sure you've heard from a lot of young people who've been very inspired by this. What have been some of your experiences talking with both the teachers and the students?
4: It is profound. From a teacher's standpoint, you're really getting it's uncomfortable, right, to work in this situation. And it's not just me. This is, we work with teachers, you know, all the time. And it's the same across the board. It's uncomfortable to step out of that zone of, you know, you feel like you know everything in the class. You've been teaching it for 15 years over and over again. And all of a sudden you are the student again, and you're having to learn these things and learn them right there alongside your students. So it's this process of serious challenges, some intimidation, followed by wins, followed by challenges. And it's this roller coaster throughout the whole process that just culminates in this remarkable moment of the realization of, hey, these are what my students feel out here in the classroom. I understand that now. And it's just a really big learning process for both. It was for me, it is for the teachers that I work with. Before I was a teacher, I was a biologist. I was a plant pathologist, not a, you know, super well-known field. When I started teaching in the classroom, I would always bring in, you know, some plant disease aspects, some little plant pathology. And so on one of our parabolic flight, basically it was looking at disease resistance. Does a plant that has flown in microgravity have a different susceptibility to disease? And so these were sixth and seventh graders at the time. And we went through this whole process of growing plants, flying them on a parabolic flight, bringing them back, inoculating them with diseases. You know, they had to learn all these different techniques. And at the end of the year, we always give a survey for the program that's, you know, what fields or careers are you interested in? And we list all 30% of the students checked plant pathology. And I was like, plant pathology has never seen these kind of numbers, never. So, but it wasn't just that. It was engineering. It was biomedical research. It was all of these things. When they started, it's maybe an astronaut, a lot of, you know, astronauts, engineers, that sort of thing. But they just didn't know. So this is an opportunity for these students to see, hey, look at all of these opportunities. There's something out there for everybody.
5: How can people learn more about your organization and help support your work?
4: You can go to spaceforteachers.org. So we are called Space for Teachers because really what we try to do, our mission is to make space for teachers in real research. so that they can bring this to their students and have something that is meaningful and authentic research in the classroom. There's no better way to learn. So spaceforteachers.org.
5: Thank you so much.
4: Thank you.
6: My name is Kaylin Carpenter. I tell many of the children that I give talks to, I'm a robotics footwear designer.
5: What does that mean exactly?
6: Well, robots need to get from point A to point B, and depending on where they are, there's different fundamental physics available to them. So I've worked on Mars helicopters that can fly. I've worked on a lot of different drone ideas like Shapeshifter for Titan. I'm the inventor of the exobiology extent life surveyor EELS robot to get through the fluidized media of Enceladus, try to get down through the vents, and swim in an alien ocean. One of the people that came up with the idea for Moonfall. So we were ending the sample recovery helicopter and we're like, well, we've done great work. What could we do on the moon? We're like, well, we can't use blades, but could we use some type of thruster? So we started looking at what we could do to basically take this team, take this great work we've done, transfer it to the moon. So thruster variants, we're looking at ones where you can actually harvest water ice from any of these bodies, have an airless body drone that would be a multi-body solution. So working a bunch of component technologies to start moving into that. So we don't have to reinvent these things. But yeah, each of these, this has moved into manipulation. I did the spring wheels that are on our Endurance A rover testbed that we want to send to the moon to do 2,000 kilometer drive, get 100 kilograms of rocks to be able to age date the moon, also understand its whole entire geologic history. And then I do sensorized grippers, underwater grippers, sampling systems. Each one of these basically touches the world. It's how the robots touch, interact with the world, and do the function that they're designed for.
5: You have a really cool job. Before I say anything else, can I say I love the EELS robot? That's such a cool concept.
6: Thank you. Thank you. It's personal favorite.
5: So you previously worked on sample return concept, kind of like Ingenuity, but to pick up some of these samples. Are you excited about these new Ignition Day announcements now that the plans for what we're going to be using these helicopters for has changed a little bit?
6: I'm extremely excited about it. I've actually spent the last weeks going through the whole entire output from that, analyzing where are there shortfalls, what technologies do we need, what's going to make this so that we can stay on schedule, on budget, and really achieve it. We've broken everything down by timeline, by mass, what might be missing, what things are being overlooked, and there's requests for information out right now that we're being responsive to make sure that we're going to be able to meet these goals for humanity.
5: Well, congratulations and good luck with that. That is a big next step. But after seeing the way that Ingenuity absolutely crushed it, I cannot wait to see what multiple Ingenuities can do.
6: Thank you very much. We're very excited.
7: I am David Hernandez. I am a software engineer at Blue Origin.
5: So you're here today at this Club for the Future booth. I want to say a few years ago, I made a postcard to send to space and I waited a long time and it finally arrived back at my home. It's been so cool finally getting that. Can you talk a little bit about what your program does and what kind of outreach things you do for the young people?
7: Yeah, I mean, Club for the Future is really all about getting the next generation of folks excited about space, right? It's becoming an even bigger and bigger thing. I mean, Artemis just happened, right? Like literally yesterday as we're talking. Yeah, and you can see, you know, currently kids are out here doing their little postcards and we'll get them back the same way that you did. So we do things like this. There are other events that are also hosted, like we go to different schools to talk to them about what is it that we're doing, you know, have the kids ask questions to us, you know, about what they're interested in space and any sort of engineering thing related.
5: So it was the Artemis 1 launch. I missed the actual launch, but the day after I got to go to a Blue Origin factory for the first time, I got to see the bits of New Glenn laid out. It wasn't all the way together yet. What is it like working at a place where you guys are on the verge? You just finished erecting this giant, giant rocket.
7: It is fantastic. I love going down to Florida because I feel like a kid at a candy shop walking through there. I'd imagine you might have felt the same way, like seeing all the hardware out there, seeing how massive that rocket is. It's fantastic. And then seeing it, unfortunately, I wasn't there when our first New Glenn launched, but I saw it go up, like be get lifted, right? So yeah, it's absolutely amazing. Yeah.
5: What parts of the rocket have you worked on personally?
7: So I am a software engineer working on our enterprise system. So I build the tools to help the engineers build the things. So focusing a lot on AI, specifically on ensuring that AI doesn't hallucinate answers. You know, hoping to get the engineers that are actually working on something, right? If they need some sort of data, they have any sort of question, it's able to quickly give them that response and really help them, you know, 10x, 100x the work that they're doing.
5: How do you prevent them from hallucinating? Are you creating just a specific kind of database for that LLM, or are there other ways that you're restricting the software?
7: Without getting too into the details. So one of the approaches that we're taking is what's called RAG, so Retrieval Augmented Generation, right? Wherein we give the LLM the actual data that it's going to be using and then put some guardrails around it to ensure that it uses the data and not whatever hallucination that might come from the LLM itself.
5: That's a lot of fun. And honestly, that's like a juxtaposition of so many modern day technologies all at once. What has it been like seeing people finally begin to use AI in the space realm?
7: Oh, it's been amazing. Like, how cool is it to say that like we're using AI and space related technologies, right? It's as futuristic as you can get. And I've really seen how, it's helped quite a bit. I was, even as a software engineer, I was a bit of a skeptic. And I was like, I don't know how good it's going to do. And then the new model started coming out. And I was like, wow, it's amazing. You can do quite a bit with it. You can automate quite a bit of tasks. Yeah, it's been fantastic.
5: Yeah, well, we're not trying to create a full, you know, like AGI or whatever at this point. We're just trying to make sure that we can augment the ways that we go to space and help automate these things so that our spacecraft can do things on their own and that our astronauts have better ways to access data. So I think this is a really cool usage of that technology.
7: Yeah, it's fantastic. Really, that's what it's for, right? We want to make sure that we are helping and enabling the engineers, helping and enabling the entire chain that's building this rocket, right? Because it is such a complicated system that any help that we can give, it gets us to get that launch cadence to start going up pretty quickly and coming back down and reusing the rocket. So yeah, it's been fantastic.
8: So I'm Robert Green. I'm a research scientist at the Jet Propulsion Laboratory.
5: And you work primarily in spectroscopy, right? What kinds of missions are you putting your work on?
8: So I came to JPL to work on something called imaging spectroscopy, which was invented at JPL quite some time ago as a way to go to planets in the solar system and understand what molecules were on their surfaces, whether it's Mars, the Moon, or Europa. It also has relevance at the Earth. So we built a class of instruments called imaging spectrometers. The first generation went to the outer planets, to Saturn and Jupiter. The next generation is going out now. There's MISE on Europa Clipper heading to Europa. EMIT is on the space station looking at our planet. We're building USIS Moon to go back to the Moon, and we have a plan for Mars as well. All these instruments give us spectra for every point in an image, so we know what molecules are present. And we can pose or answer questions, whether they're scientific, whether it's in situ resource utilization that you'd like to know at the Moon. I was involved with the Moon Mineralogy Mapper, which, of course, in 2008 and 9 produced those first spectacular maps showing that there was water and hydroxyl on the illuminated surface, and subsequently evidence for ice at the poles of the Moon. And that's driving some of the thrust as we move back for those resources, focusing on the poles. And just recently at the National Academy, their science division announced the Eagle VSWIR mission, which will look at our planet with 1.5 million spectra per second. And it's also pathfinding for the next generation to go to the Moon and Mars. All these spectrometers are helping us answer new questions, both applied here on Earth, critical minerals, agriculture, fire fuels, really relevant in California, so we would know where the fire fuels are and how we might mitigate. So that's my passion, and that's what I've been involved with at JPL.
5: How does it feel having worked on the Moon Mineralogy Mapper, knowing that in part the future angle of where the Artemis astronauts may land on the Moon is in part due to the data that you and your team collected?
8: Well, it's just extraordinarily wonderful. We built an instrument knowing we were just trying to see if there was water, maybe at the edges of some of the permanently shadowed craters. And when we got there, we saw that there was hydroxyl absorption way down near all the way down to the equator, and of course, quite a bit at the poles. So we made the case with the evidence, backed it up, and now that's a pathfinder that's giving us focus to go after those resources. So it's wonderful. For me, it's the gift of sticking with good spectroscopy.
5: We're all looking forward to Europa Clipper actually getting to the Jovian system.
0: Yes.
5: But it's not actually going to be getting beneath the ice. Clearly, there's this giant ice shell. But what can we learn from the spectroscopy of the surface of this world that might give us some clues to its habitability?
8: Well, we're going to see the chemistry of what's on its surface, and there's lots of evidence that materials from the subsurface have made it to the surface in various places. So we're going to be able to interrogate those and look for the various lines of evidence to give us more information about the nature of that ocean below the ice shell. So it's extraordinary, and we're so excited. It's an important first step, and it's wonderful to be involved with that. Diana Blaney, of course, is the PI of the MISE imaging spectrometer and a close colleague and friend.
5: Well, I always love it when people come to these kinds of events with cool props in their pocket, but I'd have never met someone who had a spectrometer in their pocket. This is amazing. How does this work?
8: We're going to show you spectra of the sun and the Earth's atmosphere. Let me just get it going.
5: It's wild that we now have this technology kind of shrunk down to the size where you can just literally keep it in your pocket.
8: On future Mars science helicopters. In fact, we have a version that we'd love to do that. Mm-hmm. Hopefully we get to do that with. So I wish everyone could see that, but that's a spectrum of the sun. And here you're seeing, well, I got to hold it, endpoint. I'm running on the third hand. But anyway, that's oxygen in the Earth's atmosphere. This is water vapor. These are solar Fraunhofer lines. And we're seeing that all real time. If I point it down, we see the chlorophyll of plants. So all the molecules in the solar atmospheric system are revealed right now with a spectrometer I pocket linked to my cell phone, which is where this display. And this is extraordinary. My vision is this will be one of the tools. You have cell phone cameras, which actually the CMOS camera was invented at JPL long ago by Eric Fossum. Hopefully we'll be jumping to full spectrometers in people's cell phones as I'm starting to take that path here with this one.
5: This is such a cool technology, and I cannot wait to have one for myself. I think anybody who's deep into space technology understands the power of spectroscopy, what it's taught us about our own world and the worlds beyond. And honestly, it is one of the most powerful tools we have for understanding the worlds that are not in our solar system.
8: Absolutely. For exoplanets, that's what we're going to be using. We're going to use the chronographs to get the light from the exoplanet. We're going to feed that into spectrometers. We're going to see what molecules are there and what hypotheses they inform. Hopefully, maybe a case for evidence of planets like ours.
5: Well, we'll see. We've seen some hints here and there, but the fact that we can even get that kind of data about these worlds at all is just so amazing. What a time to be alive.
8: Yeah, when I was born, there were 9 planets, then there were 8. Now there's thousands. How extraordinary is that?
3: Later that evening, I stepped inside the green room where the other ambassadors for the event were gathered. That's where I had the chance to meet Andy Sadwani.
9: Hi, my name is Andy Sadwani. I'm an aerospace engineer, and I had the opportunity to fly Virgin Galactic in 2024.
5: What was that like to actually see the Earth out the window?
9: It was absolutely incredible. The first words I had when I looked out the window were, oh my God, it's just an amazing, amazing planet. It looked like this giant blue ball floating in this vast sea of darkness, and it was moving, you know, quickly around the Earth, and we were just amazed to see this beautiful view.
5: I feel like there are some things that you can try to understand on paper, right? You can think in your head, like, I know what it might be like to go up on a rocket. But how different was the actual experience, and how did it change your opinions of the experience for others?
9: I've seen so many pictures of the Earth, and I've also performed data review on actual launches and seen the Earth in video. Nothing prepared me for what I saw at the window. It was an electrifying blue, and the atmosphere looked alive, and it was just this shield that would protect us and protect all the living organisms on the planet. I don't really have the words to describe it. I guess what I could say is I discovered some new colors when I looked out the window.
5: What advice would you give to people who hope to go to space themselves someday?
9: Any altitude is attainable with the right attitude. And chance favors a prepared mind. Like, whether you think you can or you can't, you're right. Getting yourself in order and working towards the things that you would need to do to become a space explorer, you can start now. So, you know, whether that be studying about other people's space travels, reading biographies, taking flight lessons, doing scuba diving, or just, you know, touring NASA space centers.
5: After having been through this experience, what do you think those Artemis II astronauts were feeling when they splashed down yesterday?
9: Watching them splash down live was phenomenal. Part of me was thinking about what is the vehicle feeling? And then the other part was, what are they feeling? Like, what's the splashdown feel like? What are the emotions that they have upon reaching Earth? What are they thinking about? Are they thinking about their family, their mission? Are they thinking about what burger they're going to order, you know, like when they get back to the mainland?
5: Well, thank you so much. And honestly, it is so wonderful to meet people who have that space perspective and to be here at Yuri's Night together. So thanks for sharing that experience with everyone who came here to celebrate the first space traveler together.
9: Absolutely my pleasure, Sarah. Thank you.
3: We'll be right back with the rest of Yuri's Night 2026 after this short break.
10: Greetings, Bill Nye here, Chief Ambassador of the Planetary Society. 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And it made all the difference. 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That victory, that was you. But the fight isn't over. 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And together we can carry on, keep exploring, and change the world. Thank you.
3: As the sun set over Los Angeles and the city lights came out, the celebration moved inside. Many of us gathered for an evening of stage presentations that focused on human experience in space. We heard the stories from people who had ventured beyond our planet and returned transformed by what they saw. I'm only going to be sharing brief segments of the two-hour presentation, but I'm going to add a link to the full video of all the talks so you can see all of the images and the beautiful video that people shared. That's going to be on this episode's webpage. The first speaker of the evening was Jannicke Michelsen, who's Norway's first astronaut. She's also a cinematographer and polar explorer. When she flew to space aboard the Fram 2 mission, she became part of the first crew ever to orbit over both the Earth's north and south poles.
11: My language is film. I am an astronaut, but I'm also a cinematographer. It's amazing. It really is amazing that we've come to a time where four first-time flyers can fly together on what is called a side quest, because the Dragon was never made for this kind of space exploration. I live in Svalbard. It is an island pretty close to the North Pole, the most northern settlement. And we are 2,500 people who live there in a town of 3,000 polar bears. That is, and it's kind of like living on the moon, except, you know, we have oxygen, but we do also have polar bears. So I loved riding really fast on my horse. My horse was called Star. And then one day I fell off. And that meant I had 5 years of learning to walk again. And during that time, I couldn't go to school. I actually studied space. My teacher was like, just study anything you're interested in. And right then was STS-99. And with such a boring name, it ended up being an awesome mission to follow as an 11 and 10 to 11. 12 and 13 and 14-year-old. I followed this mission for years. I actually called NASA and applied for a job. And my mom called NASA and told them, well, she's only 14, so she can't apply for that internship. And then I refused to talk to her. But that career, you know, I'm going to go back, because the cool thing is I probably talked to a reception at the Johnson Space Center, and she's like, well, you know, you're in a wheelchair. Astronaut probably isn't a realistic dream for you. But you can be the world's best in 3D. You could become a 3D technician and engineer. And I'm like, yeah, I'm going to be the world's best in 3D. And that's actually what recruited me to the Fram 2 private space mission, the first ever polar orbit of a spacecraft. And my job, actually, not only am I the vehicle commander, my job is to photograph and film that orbit in 3D and, you know, regular 2D. I actually landed on the 4th of April last year, 2025. So this is my 1 year celebration. Yeah. Our mission is called Fram. We are honoring the polar ship Fram that went to both the North Pole and South Pole in 1911. What I love the most about this mission, 1911, they brought a cinematographer because they understood How are people in Norway going to understand where we've been and what we've done if we do not document it and continue telling that story? And then finally, when we're in orbit, we're safe. And I'm able to do what I love the most, and that's being a cinematographer. And you can plan a lot in 18 months. So we started planning 18 months before the mission. But once you're weightless and all your equipment's weightless, oh man. So you do learn to switch your orientation. Look up when you lose something. Don't always look down. But the thing I noticed, or the thing that puzzled me when I was in space, I've learned about the blue planet at school, but when I looked out of the window, I didn't see a blue planet. The planet I saw was 50% of the time like this, because we're 25% Arctic, 25% Antarctic. And you don't really see countries. The easiest place to see is the Nile, and then you're like, ah, Egypt, got that one. That one's easy. But it's actually really difficult to see countries when you're in space. I belong to the new generation of astronauts. We are private. There's only 11 of us, and we have diverse backgrounds, like myself being the first ever cinematographer, lucky enough to receive an astronaut training. And that's what I tried to talk about. You know, when we're going back to the moon, and we're going to stay, and we're going to build a moon base, and we've got the Artemis Accord, that means that we're going to have all nations joining in that moon base. And we are going to have people going to the moon to work, and you're going to need all the different roles you need to operate a town on the moon. But after being in space, like all of you, I was watching the Artemis II live streams, and Commander Rhys Wiseman said something beautiful, and he says, you know, about Earth, it's a special thing to be a human, and it's a special thing to be on planet Earth, because out there, you know what? There's nothing. You're out there and you're looking down. You're like, all molecules are there. And it's a bizarre thing. So thank you for your time. And also, it's very important to inspire. I'm the first Norwegian astronaut. There will be more. So I'm actually inviting 40 astronauts to come to Norway to inspire my nation to become the next astronauts going to the moon.
3: Janneke's story is just such a great reminder of why we need to send storytellers into space. The images and the video that she shared that night were absolutely spectacular. There's something really powerful about the ways that we can tell the story of space to people down on the ground through these formats, because that perspective can change a lot about the way that we see ourselves and our place in the universe. Immediately after that conversation, Frank White, who's a space philosopher and the author of the groundbreaking book, The Overview Effect, took to the stage. He was joined by actress Nadine Nicole from The Expanse and commercial space explorer Christopher Huey, who also goes by Chewie. They talked about the Artemis II mission and what happens when people see the Earth from space.
12: Something happened in 1961 that was tremendously important in terms of space. Of course, that was Yuri Gagarin's flight. Something important happened in 2021 when we had the first commercial space flight, civilian space flight. What it means is everybody here could actually fly without being a NASA astronaut. We are the new astronaut corps, every one of us, right? There was a contest called Inspiration 4. The current NASA administrator put that together, funded it, ran it. Loretta and I competed for one of the seats, along with two of our friends. I was all gung-ho, you know? And then I realized there's not going to be any professional astronaut on board. And there are not that many people applying. I could win. Be careful what I wish for. Well, this is also a series of speakers where the astronauts outnumber the non-astronauts. You know, we're seeing a really big change. So, Chewie and Nadine, I think we have to talk about Artemis.
13: Yeah.
12: We just have to.
13: Yeah.
12: What did it mean to both of you that we returned to the moon? We really hadn't been there in so long. It was at a time of incredible strife, division on the planet. And there we saw a perfect mission, pretty perfect. You've flown. What did it feel like to somebody who's flown? Was it? Do you think it was different for you because you've been there to see Artemis, or what was it like for you, Julie?
13: You know, I think it's relatable, but it's also just so different. Like being 50, 60 miles up is nothing compared to being 250,000 miles up. And the pictures that were coming back in the video were just incredible. And I think like the overview effect is about putting things into perspective. And yes, when you go to low Earth orbit, you really are low in Earth's orbit. And you can see the Earth and you get appreciation for where we are in context of like, she said, you know, you can't see the borders unless it's like a river, like the Nile. But like the further out you get, the less you start to find ways to organize and divide. You just see cohesive, one unified planet. Yeah. And so seeing those pictures coming back, especially from the dark side, not really the dark side, but the far side of the moon's Pink Floyd days, ruined. far side of the moon, great album, by the way. The far side of the moon, just like, yeah, we really are alone. And I remember thinking about when I was in space looking at the Earth, I was thinking about how we are all one and how we are all together and that we're connected, you know, the overview effect. But what I saw in the pictures from the moon in Artemis 2 is we are alone. Like collectively, the Earth is by itself. Because like when you go to space, you have perspective. You can see where the Earth lives. Yeah. We live on the Earth, but the Earth lives in space, in our solar system, mm-hmm. in the darkness and the blackness of nothing. And we got to see it like, yeah, the Earth has a home too. And this is it. Like it's basically a cabin by itself, and there's nowhere else to go that can sustain our life. We have to bring life support with us wherever we go. So I think it is different, and I think it'll certainly inspire. The cool thing about Artemis is like, you know, it's a long time since we've flown to the moon, and you know, we almost dropped the ball. We almost lost the ability to do big, amazing things like this. Because yes, we write down engineering plans and we make all these engineering drawings and send these missions. But like, there's so much tribal knowledge that's built in people's head that gets passed along. Like, building a big, complicated rocket is big and complicated. It needs really a large amount of smart people and like continuity of education and like just to keep the passing the torch. And so, if you wait too long to do these things, you will have to relearn those lessons, and there will probably be more failures that we don't need to have. So it's just so important to like keep up the momentum. Mm.
12: Very well said. Nadine, you and I are the non-astronauts here.
14: Yeah.
12: Yeah, it's kind of weird, isn't it?
14: But I think
12: what did it mean to you to watch Artemis?
14: I love that the whole world had eyes on it. It was like very similar to the movie Look Up, where we had this collective moment where we could all understand that we're at this pivotal moment in time. We're not just the space explorers anymore. We're moving to inhabit space for the first time. Like, this is our time. It's such an incredible time to be alive. The juxtaposition of all this division that's happening on our planet and the desire for connection is an interesting time for this to happen, for us to have the perspective from them and their experience up there. Because we send astronauts and we think they're going to have a technical experience, but they're up there like hugging and talking about grieving and telling everyone here their message of unity, of, you know, seeing the separation dissolve and just seeing the oneness of everything. And they're sending these messages back. And I think that that gives us such a cool opportunity of this perspective that we're missing here on Earth. Mm-hmm. Right? We're living in the separation. We're living in the illusions. It's hard. We need that perspective to evolve. Mm-hmm. And just being in this time in space here now, I think it's just an incredible time. Even though it seems like a geopolitical move, it's not like, you know, there's a lot of tension between countries of like who's going to own the moon or who's going to own space and what that's going to look like. And I think that's the big question that we need to put out there is who is space for? Who's going to have access to it? And what design systems are we going to embed into it?
3: If you'd like to explore more of Frank White's thinking, we actually have a really wonderful book club edition episode that's dedicated to his book, The Overview Effect. You might want to look that one up because It's just absolutely fantastic hearing Frank's experience speaking with astronauts. But to close out the evening, we heard from NASA astronaut Ron Guerin. He's a fighter pilot, a humanitarian, and someone who spent 6 months aboard the International Space Station. Ron had a really powerful perspective on what it means to see Earth from space and what's possible when humanity works together.
15: Does anybody feel like we're at an inflection point in our society? Yeah. Does anybody not feel like we're? So yeah, we're at an inflection point. And what I've been hearing all night is about the power of perspective. And that's what leaving the planet really does for us. It gives us a perspective. So thank you for this honor to have a conversation with you to recognize that moment where humanity was able to take the first steps towards the stars. Like I said outside on the steps, it's really poignant that we're having this celebration the day after the splashdown of Artemis II, when those folks came back from traveling around the moon. It is amazing that we're going back to the moon. That was a sign that this isn't just an idea, this is a reality. We really are going back to the moon. We are really going to stay this time. And what the power of the space program is it gives us the opportunity to realize that when we set aside fear and agree to work together, we can accomplish anything, that nothing is impossible. And, you know, together, if we take that same mindset, that mindset of the space program, and we do bring it down to the Earth's surface, you know, we can solve the problems that are in front of us. Seeing the planet from space, I think you'd be amazed at the thinness of our planet's atmosphere. And in that moment, you'd be hit not only by the sobering realization that that paper-thin layer keeps every living thing on our planet alive, but you'd also be hit by the sobering contradiction between the incredible beauty of our planet and the unfortunate realities of life on our planet for a significant number of its inhabitants. But I also think seeing the planet from space would fill you with hope. Seeing what we can accomplish when we work together, as evidenced by the International Space Station itself, would extend your optimism. Your definition of the word home would expand rapidly to encompass the entire planet. And for the first time, you might truly understand what it means to be part of one human family. Now, obviously, you don't have to go to space to realize any of this, but traveling to space started me on a journey towards a deeper understanding of the underlying inherent beauty of our interconnectedness, of our unity. Going to space made a lot of things become clear. From space, it's clear that everything is changing, and things are changing faster than ever. And it's not just happening in one region or industry or nation, it's happening all across the world and is affecting all sectors of society. As such, the mindsets, the approaches that have led us here, that have led us to this moment in history, are rapidly becoming antiquated and ineffective. But this creates an opportunity for us and for those that can adapt. Now, in order to successfully capitalize on the opportunities that are all around us, we need to take a holistic approach and strive to see how everything fits together. We need to understand that moving towards a more inclusive, just, and stable world, while protecting the environment, protecting national security, and improving our economy and businesses are not mutually exclusive. They are all complementary. In fact, they are more than complementary, they are required. We can take a socially just and environmentally sustainable approach to business that also increases profitability, and we can also protect national security for the long run by rising to a higher vantage point, expanding our perspective, and seeing the bigger interdependent picture. Above all else, we need to understand that as daunting and challenging as all these changes that we've seen, they're just the tip of the iceberg. We are entering into a new human epoch where everything will change, especially how we solve the problems facing our planet and how we conduct business. And one of the best ways to navigate the uncertainty and the chaos that's all around us is through collaboration. Collaboration that leads to shared strength. Now, over the course of my career, I've had the opportunity to have some amazing experiences. And these experiences, I believe, have given me a very, very unique big picture perspective of our planet. And so today, I want to put our conversation in the context of this bigger perspective. I want to put them in the context of the orbital perspective. And in doing so, certain trends, truths, and the path forward become clear. Now, a little over 50 years ago, humanity as a whole had a collective out-of-body experience, an out-of-body experience that led to an inflection point between two human epochs. Now, the story of this inflection point begins on the winter morning of December 21st, 1968 at the Kennedy Space Center in Florida. Atop the tallest, the heaviest, the most powerful rocket ever brought to operational status at the time, the Saturn V, sat the crew of Apollo 8. There was Commander Frank Borman, Command Module Pilot Jim Lovell, and Lunar Module Pilot Bill Anders. The aim of this mission was to become the first crewed spacecraft in history to travel to and to orbit around the moon, and of course, to return to Earth safely. But the inflection point came 3 days later, when the crew of Apollo 8 came up from behind the far side of the moon on their fourth orbit, and they realized something never seen before by human eyes. Commander Borman was the first to see the amazing sight, and he called out in excitement to the others, taking a black and white photo in the process. In the ensuing scramble, Bill Anders took a more famous color photograph, and it was all captured on the flight voice recorder. I wonder if they realized the significance of that moment. They had just become the first humans in history to see the whole planet hanging in the blackness of space, and the first to capture this image for the rest of us. Now, this famous photograph is known as Earthrise, and this is probably the most influential photograph ever taken. This image revolutionized how we see the world, how we see ourselves, with its simple message that we are one people traveling on one planet towards one shared future. But unfortunately, the significance of this image has, or had, for the most part, been forgotten. But back in 1968, for a brief moment, the world was one. People from all over the world, including even in the Soviet Union, a nation that was locked in a space race with the US and a Cold War with the West, proclaimed this a monumental achievement for all of humanity. For a brief moment, the world rallied around the image of Earthrise. And this is Earthset. So you've probably all seen this photograph. It was taken about 5 days ago by the crew of Artemis II.
14: Wow.
15: Now, our return to the moon can serve as a second wake-up call. It could be a second opportunity to change how we see ourselves. Now, for Apollo 8, you have to realize that Apollo 8 was taken at the end of 1968. This was a year that was filled with much strife in the United States and most of the world. The year saw political assassinations and massive unrest in streets and cities all around the world. And although the threats that we face today are somewhat different, we are living through at least equally chaotic times. Now, one of those assassinations in 1968 was Dr. Martin Luther King Jr. But precisely 1 year before the Apollo 8 astronauts were hurtling through space on their journey to the moon, Dr. King gave a sermon. He gave the Christmas Sermon on Peace, which I believe gives words to what Earthrise evoked.
16: It really boils down to this, that all life is interrelated. We all caught in an inescapable network of mutuality, tied in a single garment of destiny, and whatever affects one directly affects all indirectly. We aren't going to have peace on Earth until we recognize this basic fact of the interrelated structure of all reality.
15: The interrelated structure of all reality. This isn't a cliche. This isn't a philosophy. This is the reality of the world that we live in. This is fact. What will help usher in a new human epoch is a greater understanding of the basic fact of the interrelated structure of all reality. So when my six-month mission was over, my two Russian crewmates and I climbed into our Soyuz spacecraft. We undocked from the space station. We did a couple laps around the planet. And as we cross the south tip of South America, we turn the spacecraft around, we fire the engines, we entered the upper atmosphere. It was very similar to what we saw in Artemis II yesterday. We had this fiery, violent ride through the atmosphere at 5 miles a second. The parachutes opened, it threw us all over the place. We didn't splash down in the soft Pacific Ocean. We smashed down into Kazakhstan. And I have to point out that that video is in slow motion. So we actually hit a lot harder than it looks. We hit so hard, in fact, that we bounced and we rolled and we flipped over. And when the capsule finally came to rest, my window was pointed down at the ground. And out of my window, I saw a rock, a flower, and a blade of grass. And I remember thinking to myself, I'm home. And what was really cool about that thought is I was home, but I was in Kazakhstan.

0: or religious or organizational affiliations. It simply means seeing those things in the context of the bigger picture. And so in the context of the bigger picture, I want to thank all of you for what you're doing to help make life on our planet as beautiful as our planet looks from space. You don't have to be in orbit to have the orbital perspective. And by working together, we don't have to accept the status quo on our planet. So thank you very much.
1: I bet Yuri Gagarin never imagined that all of these years later, people from across the world would be shouting his name and celebrating what his flight meant for humanity. But while we're celebrating Gagarin's achievement, there's something about his story that I think is totally worth knowing. Bruce Betts, who's our chief scientist, is here with this week's What's Up, and a lesser-known tale about what actually went wrong on that historic flight. Hey, Bruce.
2: Hey, Sarah.
1: Man, it has been a lot of adventures this month. Like, I just got back from the Day of Action a few days ago, but now we're flashing back to this moment earlier this month, right after Artemis II dropped down, and it was Yuri's night. Like, it's just been a lot of space celebration recently.
2: You're just a space party animal.
1: Space party animal. But so I've been going to Yuri's night for many, many years. But I was literally like this many years old when I found out that Yuri Gagarin's flight was way more like terrifying than I thought. I mean, going to space is scary. Going to space as the first person is terrifying. But then there was like a hardware malfunction during the Vostok 1 mission, and I had no idea about it. So I figured we should talk about it because that was extra surprising to me.
2: Yeah, I mean, all sorts of fun festive stuff. And plus it's not as surprising because Soviets tended to hide any failures or try to.
1: Right. So me not knowing about this was actually by design.
2: Yes, it was. I mean, they hid the profile of the mission for several years, whether it fit the definition or not of first, I don't know, round trip to space, because they hadn't figured out how to land yet. And so he had to bail out at 7 kilometers up and parachute down. But they hid that part till 71. At least that's when they admitted it. And that was the part that worked. They just knew that didn't work. So those are courageous people to get in those spacecraft. But they had some genuine problems, anomalies, malfunctions. 10 seconds after the retrofire, the service module failed to separate from the reentry module, which is bad. That's bad. You don't really want to go through the atmosphere attached to your service module, but he did. The modules tumbled and spun violently, and I'm sure it was very fun and very calming. And then it was still attached by some wires, but eventually, you know, good job going through the atmosphere because that burned up the wires and modules separated. And I like that Gagarin, just in the process of all this, said everything is okay. I mean, he said it in Russian, of course, during the gyrations, because he didn't want to make noise. Because he figured it wasn't dangerous. You know, that seems like that's obvious. It was probably more dangerous to upset the Soviet high command.
1: How weird is that? Yeah, it's like no matter what generation of astronauts you're from, it's like they're such calm people that even in situations like this, they're like, it'll be fine. So what if I'm spinning out?
2: Yeah, well, I mean, they chose the... Everyone in that era was choosing test pilots who were built to be calm.
1: That was the other really cool thing about Yuri's night this year, is that there were just so many people who had been to space, not just, you know, NASA astronauts, or we had a Norwegian astronaut as well, but there were a lot of people that had been to space on commercial space flights.
2: Did you count yourself? Because you've sometimes seem like you've been, you're in space.
1: Nope, Sarah doesn't count yet.
2: All right, yet. Ooh.
1: Yeah, well, I mean, that was a really fun thing about something that I think Frank White said in his talk about the overview effect, was that essentially because of this new age of commercial spaceflight, like everybody on Earth is basically part of the astronaut corps. I mean, most of us are still not going to go to space, but there's a chance, and that chance is getting higher all the time. And so, you know, I won't give up hope.
2: you keep hoping. Believe me, we've all said we'd send you to space if we could.
1: But, you know, if we could just make sure that the service module actually separates correctly and I'm not dragging things by wires in space, that sounds so terrifying.

0: The man, he did it. That's so crazy.
1: Yeah, I picture him like, are there any scissors around?
0: Right. So we just go out.
1: Wait, I always bring a pocket knife. Okay, I'm good. I can cut those. Just reach outside my burning spacecraft and cut those. It'll be fine. Yeah, no, those guys were impressive.
0: Seriously.
1: I mean, they still are, obviously, but those early spacecraft were crazy. Shall we move on?
0: Let's do it.
2: Random space fact.
1: Rewind. So the rings of Saturn, they are ridiculously thin compared to their diameter. At least the vast majority of them, when there's some strange part, but even those parts. So if the main rings of Saturn were as thick as a Blu-ray disc, let's say, if people still know what those look like, the Blu-ray disc would have a diameter of over 33 kilometers, or
0: no
1: 21
0: way.
1: Miles. Well, Yahweh.
0: Dude, that's...
1: God. Yeah, it's nuts. It's nuts.
0: That is nuts. Like, I remember when Cassini started dropping those readings about the actual thickness of Saturn's rings during those ring dives. And I remember thinking, like, wow, that's not at all what I expected. But when you put in that perspective, that's those are really, really thin.
1: Yes, yes, really, really thin. I mean, I believe on average they're around 10 meters thick. And they're, you know, size of country, big countries and width. That was an odd way to say it, but you get the jam.
0: Yeah, that's so cool.
1: Everybody, go out there, look up the night sky, and think about if ring diving the thin rings of Saturn, then how long would it take for the service module wires to burn through? Thank you and good night.
0: We've reached the end of this week's episode of Planetary Radio, but we'll be back next week with more space science and exploration. 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

0: trajectoire est normale. 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
1: Let's take a trip to the Mars Innovation Workshop, this week on Planetary Radio. I'm Sarah El-Ahmed of the Planetary Society, with more of the human adventure across our solar system and beyond. This week, we're bringing you along for the ride as we explore some of the most exciting ideas from the recent Mars Innovation Workshop, a gathering where innovators, scientists, and engineers came together to tackle the biggest challenges in our future on Mars. Matt Kaplan, our senior communications advisor, attended the event in February and will share some of his conversations from the workshop. Then we'll check in with our Director of Government Relations, Jack Corelli, for a space policy update. We spoke last week about the uncertain future of funding for NASA's Science Mission Directorate. We'll keep you informed with more regular updates about space policy as we work together to advocate for the future of space science and exploration. All that, plus a look at some of our chief scientists' favorite innovations in the history of Martian exploration, as Bruce Betts joins us for this week's installment of What's Up. If you love Planetary Radio and want to stay informed about the latest discoveries, make sure you hit that subscribe button on your favorite podcasting platform. By subscribing, you'll never miss an episode filled with new and awe-inspiring ways to know the cosmos and our place within it. Before we dive into today's main topic, I want to share two exciting opportunities to join us in person for upcoming Planetary Society events in the United States. Next Monday, March 24th, Casey Dreyer, our Chief of Space Policy, and I will be hosting Planetary Radio Live, The Future of Space Politics. That will be held at Johns Hopkins University Bloomberg Center in Washington, D.C. We'll be joined by an amazing lineup of guests, including Bill Nye, CEO of the Planetary Society, Zibby Turtle, who's the principal investigator of the Dragonfly mission to Saturn's moon Titan, Representative George Whitesides, who is the co-founder of Yuri's Night, one of the best space parties of the year, and now a U.S. congressman, and Representative Judy Chu, who's the co-chair of the Congressional Planetary Science Caucus. This event is free and open to the public, so if you're in the area, we'd love for you to join us for this important discussion about the future of U.S. space policy. We're also looking forward to the Planetary Society's 45th anniversary celebration, our Cosmic Shores Gala. That will be held on Saturday, April 5th. We'll be gathering aboard the RMS Queen Mary in Long Beach, California, for a beautiful night celebrating space science and exploration, and reflecting on all of the amazing things that space fans around the world have done together through the Planetary Society. We'll have some fantastic guests lined up, and I promise it'll be a night to remember. Plus, thanks to a generous donor, ticket prices have been reduced for everyone attending, including those that have already purchased tickets. I'll put links on this episode page at planetary.org/radio so you can get your tickets. We'll also share highlights from both of these events on upcoming episodes of Planetary Radio so everyone can celebrate with us around the world. Now, let's turn our attention to the Mars Innovation Workshop. Every dollar budgeted for NASA has generated at least $3 in value. Much of this benefit has come from the steady flood of innovations and inventions developed for space that have found a practical use here on Earth. A new wave of startups hopes to ride the accelerating expansion of commercial space to profitability, and while they're at it, improve the lives of millions or even billions of Earthlings. But the road to success is a bumpy one. There's so much more to it than just perfecting your widget, software, or custom-designed microorganism. Getting a handle on this challenge is why my colleague, former Planetary Radio host Matt Kaplan, recently joined a two-day gathering of scientists, engineers, entrepreneurs, and innovators.
2: The Mars Innovation Workshop. That intriguing title was enough to make me sign up and then fly up in early February to the headquarters of the SETI Institute in Mountain View, California. SETI hosted the workshop but didn't produce it. That fell to Explore Mars, the organization that each year also creates the Humans to Mars Summit in Washington, D.C., the event I've been attending and hosting the live stream of for many years. And the genius behind the workshop was also an incentive to attend. Tiffany Vora is a molecular biologist and biotechnologist who not long ago became the Explore Mars Vice President for Innovation. I knew she'd put together a great experience. Here's how it started.
3: Welcome to the Mars Innovation Workshop. Makers, doers, dreamers, builders, anyone who is interested in building for a better future, that's what we're doing here. And one of our big goals is to expand the space community, to welcome more folks who think that maybe they don't think they're working in space today, but maybe in 20 years or 30 years, their business is actually a space business. So we're really keen on growing things that way. We are here today laying a lot of the groundwork for that by thinking through what are the technology spaces that we need. Let's assume the rockets work. What do we need to have a sustainable and thriving human presence on Mars? And how can that innovation deliver value here on Earth, right? You've probably all heard me say my not so secret life quest is to never again have to answer the question, why should we spend money on space when we have so many problems here on Earth? I don't ever want to answer that question again. Maybe you don't either. So we're going to spend the next 2 days working on the things, the reasons why we believe that's true, and that we'll also be putting a lot of arrows in our quiver so that when we go back out into the world to talk about how awesome space is, we have all these ideas from the next 2 days about why innovating for space makes life better on Earth.
2: I quickly learned that the workshop was not exactly what I expected it would be. Sure, we heard about new and exciting technologies, but the focus was more about how innovation is accomplished and encouraged, how much it depends on collaboration and partnerships across disciplines and organizations, and how innovating for Mars benefits us back here on Earth. I was also pleasantly surprised to see the enormous professional diversity of workshop participants, including innovators who were relatively new to the space sector and others who have been expanding the boundaries of exploration and innovation for years. Among this latter group were some old friends. Here's one of them introducing herself and her goal.
4: Good morning, everyone. I'm Pavia Lal. I'm with the Associate Administrator at NASA for Technology Policy and Strategy. I was also the Chief Technologist there and a Chief of Staff. I want to bring the solar system into our economic sphere.
2: Pavia visited with me during a break in the workshop action.
5: I will say something to you that I told you yesterday with an apology. I wish you were still helping to run the agency for our sake, maybe not for yours.
4: I really miss being at NASA, and I wish I were there myself. Mm. I think it's an exciting time. It's a troubling time. It's a nerve-wracking time, and we need a lot of stability, yes.
5: You're with, or affiliated with, or consulting with one of the national labs now?
4: Yes. So I am actually working with Idaho National Lab to develop a national strategy for nuclear space, nuclear power, and propulsion. And I'm just having a ball learning and reading and writing and learning about actually this whole new community of space nuclear that has opened up in recent years, a commercial space nuclear.
5: And this is your field, right? I mean, this must be especially exciting to see. I mean, because there were decades when it was no man's land, no person's, no human's land. We couldn't go there.
4: I was an undergrad and a grad student. I did my dissertation, my research, and looking at what you do with waste nuclear fuel from nuclear waste into fusion reactors. So I've looked both at fission and fusion systems, and excitingly enough, there's commercial firms doing both fusion and fission today. It's very exciting.
5: And of course, we're talking about innovation when we talk about these things, which is what this is supposedly about, although it's this workshop, to see if you agree with my interpretation, is less about here are the innovations we need than here's how innovation takes place.
4: Yes, and actually I think what's really exciting about this workshop is it isn't just space people. It's like actual architects, not just, space architecture, which is kind of what we know. So the ideas that I'm hearing are not ideas I hear in, space circles, which is very cool. And that's actually the one reason. I mean, I didn't know it when I came, but, 2 days in, I'm really glad I came because I learned, it stretched my mind, and that's a good thing.
5: Which is always a good thing, yes. There's another agency which I have had a long affection for, which you also have a lot to do with, NIAC, NASA Innovative Advanced Concepts.
4: Yes, NIAC is one of my favorite programs at NASA. It has some of the most exciting research that we have seen. I would like to see NIAC be a bigger part of NASA. Mm-hmm. I would like to see NIAC better connected within NASA, outside NASA. And again, I mean, this is the theme in my head. With the growth of a commercial space sector, NIAC no longer just has NASA as its customer or you know, where technologies get adopted. NIAC technologies can now go outside of NASA to all of these commercial companies that are looking not just at performance innovation, but cost innovation. And so I'm really keen to see NIAC be better connected with the outside world.
5: What about just the role of NASA as a pathway to innovation across an entire spectrum of disciplines and what's going to be needed, not just in space, but those wonderful spin-offs that we benefit from here on Earth?
4: I think we need a lot of flexibility in the way we think about innovation in the space context. And we need to be thinking about on-ramps and off-ramps. I think in the past, we could make a monolithic long-term strategy, and we would have, it's today, 20 years from now, we'll have X, Y, Z. Here are the milestones. Here are the things that we want to have seen done. But I think now we need to have a lot more flexibility because there's innovations coming in from other domains, like, I mean, IT, you know, the world of AI, quantum, all of those areas. But there's, I mean, like you mentioned, there's also off-ramps. Mm. So a technology developed in the space sector maybe doesn't have the strongest connection in space, can off-ramp it to a different sector. So I think these cross-connections are really important. And we don't really know how to make them happen other than serendipity. And I wish there were more institutional ways to make it happen, and I don't know how to make that happen yet, but I'm thinking about it.
5: Let us know when you come up with the answer, the solution for that.
4: Yes, the answer is 49.
5: Thank you again.
4: It's always so awesome to talk to you, Matt. I mean, just talking to you is stretches my mind, so thank you.
5: Young and very passionate principals in a variety of space-focused startups were a large portion of the workshop attendees. Their enthusiasm for their innovations and for the progress they may generate was infectious. Here are a couple of them sharing their dreams of the moon, Mars, and beyond.
6: Hi, I'm Alex Gilbert. I'm the Director of Space and Planetary Regulation at Zeno Power, which is a commercial nuclear startup. I'm also a PhD student at the Colorado School of Mines.
5: And here I was going to go looking for you, and you walked up to me, so thank you for seeking me out, Alex. Listening to you and your participation in the discussion we just had, which a lot of it had to do with what's holding back the innovations that this workshop is all about. First, start by talking about the things that you're developing, these sources of power that we're going to need for all kinds of purposes all over space.
6: Zeno Power develops radioisotope power systems. You might be familiar with these from what we use for NASA missions, the plutonium-238 radioisotope thermoelectric generators, RTGs. We've used those throughout the entire space age, and they're on some of the most famous space missions, the Apollo missions, the Mars rovers, New Horizons, Pioneer, Voyager, because they allow us to have power independent of the sun. The problem is that plutonium-238 is plutonium. It's relatively limited, it's very expensive, and NASA needs to prioritize that for its flagship missions. We're developing technologies using alternative isotopes like strontium-90 and americium-241 for a wide range of space applications. Our vision really is that any mission heading to space, whether it's commercial, whether it's a scientific mission that's a smaller mission, has a radioisotope option. So if you want to go to the lunar surface, you can survive the night on the lunar surface with a small nuclear battery, maybe a dozen kilograms or so. If you want to be able to operate through the lunar night, or maybe go operate in those permanently shadowed regions where all that exciting lunar water ice is, we would be able to provide a power system so you don't need to rely on the sun.
5: Didn't you love it when the Martian dragged an RTG into the cab of his little Mars rover so that he could stay warm?
6: We have a life-size cutout of Mark Watney in our office.
5: I think it was you who made the point that unless you're in launch, unless you're building or hoping to build launch vehicles, it's tough to find investment. It's tough to find markets for the kinds of things that you and other developers across all kinds of technologies are trying to put together.
6: Yeah, when you look at the space market, I really think there's two major markets from a commercial perspective. There's launch, and then there's Earth-based services. And those are the markets that we've seen new space go into first and really dominate and change. When you get to a lot of the other new Earth orbit activities, activities, like, say, commercial space stations, or you look really at the moon, where I think there's a lot of interest, that's where it's a much harder case to make. And the hope, I think, is what's happening with the moon is really unprecedented. You have all of NASA aligned behind it. You have commercial interests aligned behind it. You have geopolitical interests behind it as well. And you also have a lot of foreign space agencies that now might be able to access the moon for the first time. So that's hopefully creating the critical mass so we can start developing a lunar market. But when you go to investors, they have to believe that that lunar market can happen in order to actually make that visible. So it's a chicken and egg problem. We're hopefully on the point of having enough money going for it with what NASA's doing, with what some of the big new space companies are doing to break that problem. But it's definitely a huge investment challenge to be able to make sure we can do what we want to do on the moon and beyond.
5: One of the major points we heard from several people was about looking for those terrestrial applications, which may develop or may turn into or at least offer much more near-term profit than some of these things that we hope are going to happen in space. Now, that seems that the work that you guys are doing seems to have potential there if we can discount everybody's, not everybody's, horrible fear of, you know, anything that's nuclear has got to be evil.
6: I would say more broadly that when you look at the space nuclear sector, we've seen a lot of interest from the federal government and from commercial entities to develop it, both for radioisotopes and for fission, in large part because we've seen major changes on the terrestrial side. So there's now increased focus on developing nuclear energy for climate mitigation purposes in the United States or energy security. So that's leading to a lot of opportunities to develop space technologies aside that. From Zeno's perspective, one of the biggest things that we want to develop are these radioisotope power systems for any application where you're going to be remote in a very challenging environment. So there are plenty of applications in the Arctic where you don't have sunlight. One that we look at a lot is deep sea activities. And so if you're looking at oceanography or offshore energy production, potentially in the long term, deep sea mining, those are areas where you don't have the power that you need to do really important things. And so we can be enabling, and you're able to then add multiple markets together to be able to build an investment case. But also you get technology synergies. You can start getting to economies of scale and bringing down your cost across all of the market verticals.
5: There's so many other people that we're hearing from here who are in these startups like you are. And I wonder if that's makes attending something like this more interesting, more exciting for you.
6: Very much so. So I had the opportunity to talk to some of the original space mining companies and some of the people that work there. And it's, in just 10 years, very different environment than what they had. They were essentially out in the wilderness, that they had to do everything themselves. They had to in-house everything. Now we have a very large, diverse, and growing ecosystem of startups or people that want to do interesting things in space, but also do things that are valuable on Earth as well. And so that's very encouraging. It also allows us to have a lot more ideas and potentially synergies.
5: Sounds like you're throwing some respect toward those early companies, which are pretty much out of the business now. They just got into it too early. And really, who realized how difficult this was going to be? We all know space is hard. It turned out to be even harder. But do you look to them as being the pioneers, as the ones who help clear the road or start to pave the road for folks like you?
6: Absolutely. The reason that I decided to transition from the energy sector to the space sector was because of Deep Space Industries and Planetary Resources. Yeah. I was very inspired by what they did. They're tackling a very challenging, a very big problem. But when you look, they really were, I think, inspirational for many people. My PhD program started very shortly after those companies were founded. And if you look, I think, even more broadly, they've seeded a lot of the things that are happening today in terms of ambitions for the moon. If you want to go to the regulatory side, they did some of the initial work to make sure that we can start developing a commercial regulatory system in place. Even now, we're working through a lot of the legislative proposals that were started by them, and that's going to be very enabling for us to be able to do our big private sector ambitions in space.
5: Alex, I wish you great success in all of this as you do your own pioneering.
6: Thank you so much, Matt.
7: I'm Erica De Benedictis. I'm the CEO of Pioneer Labs.
5: Tell me about your company.
7: Pioneer is trying to engineer the first microbes people will use on Mars. Step one, what are the microbes that we would use indoors for doing useful stuff, making food, bioplastic building materials, water purification, that sort of thing? Long term, how do we actually make organisms that thrive in Martian dirt, in greenhouses or beyond?
5: Something that eats perchlorate, I hope.
7: Ideally, you'd be able to remediate perchlorate, make the dirt less toxic to humans. Perchlorate is also not great for microbes, so that's kind of the news from the lab. The more Mars dirt we add, the less the microbes grow, and that's the challenge. So my research background was doing directed evolution and synthetic biology, and so I'm trying to figure out how to take the wide diversity of extremophile microbes we have on Earth and sort of mix and match properties from them in order to create one organism that can actually tolerate the plethora of stressors that you would face as a microbe on Mars.
5: Is this work that could have been done or in any kind of practical way 20 years ago?
7: This work benefits enormously from modern advances in synthetic biology. Even 5 years ago, it was way harder to do genetics in non-model microbes. So anything that wasn't E. coli or something like super commonly used, we just like didn't really have the tools to alter its genetics in ways that are super valuable for engineering, because we can actually go in there, look at the genes, and make some rational decisions about what new genetic material might actually help a microbe. And that's something we can uniquely do now. That said, there are some really cool papers from like the 70s where people sort of did some early attempts to evolve microbes toward unusual conditions. There was one crazy study I found where people tried to evolve algae to grow in heavy water. Not a Mars stressor, but certainly a sort of extraterrestrial type environment that you might find elsewhere. We have a much better chance today of solving the problem than we used to.
5: Why do all of these things that you've talked about may be possible using biology rather than machines?
7: We certainly could use machines for a lot of this. And I think my curiosity is how we can better leverage biology to do it. I mean, historically, humanity has benefited a ton from living on a planet that has this thriving biosphere that gives us all of the essentials. So we get food and air and water and building materials. We make log cabins out of biology, right? And that has sort of traditionally been what the frontiers of human civilization reaches for. You have to go somewhere and discover how to make use of the nature around you, including everything that's alive. And so I would love to live on Mars if it's a garden. I'm not so sure if it looks like a space station, if I'm even interested, right? Not to mention the fact that biology can do all of these things. So sort of why reinvent the wheel with chemistry?
5: And have to have all those spare parts on hand for the machine.
7: So many spare parts. Very brittle, right? if your chemistry machine breaks, you're out of luck. If the weather changes and suddenly the environment's a little different and you rely on microbes, they'll just evolve, right? So it's a much more resilient type of technology to sort of bring with you somewhere where you're not sure what will happen and you want to like guarantee resilience.
5: So much of this workshop is about not just the technological challenges that you're talking about, but the business challenges, which is, I think, something that you're probably dealing with on a daily basis.
7: The blessing and the curse of space science right now is that things are starting to happen and like haven't finished. We're still in this massive bootstrap to having there be some sort of customer actually living in space. And I think everyone who's a space enthusiast can imagine that future, but it's a tough, long road to get there. And a lot of technology development needs to be done in order to enable the presence of a customer that would justify the technology. And that's the fundamental bootstrap. But I like that. I'm a scientist. I like being at the beginning of things, and that like feels like what's happening to me. It's really cool to see the stuff happening in private space now. It's sort of cooking with gas in a way that it didn't used to be, which is really exciting.
5: So the other part of this that we're focusing on here is these technologies that are promising for Mars offer promise on Earth as well, and perhaps profit in the shorter term than what you might achieve on Mars.
7: Absolutely. That's something I think about a lot. Fundamentally, the challenge on Mars for biomanufacturing is you want to make use of the materials you have on hand. So you want to upcycle everything.
5: In situ.
7: in situ. Every raw material or waste stream you have, you want to be able to use biology to convert it into something higher value. And terrestrially, that's what green technology is. And we have terrestrially struggled to do that because waste streams, they tend to be variable, or they're not as rich as just pure sugar water, which is the alternative to, as that's the alternative that people more regularly use to feed microbes. And so if we're able to solve this sort of circular economy in a space science context, that's immediately applicable on Earth. And it would make everything in biomanufacturing cheaper if we were able to have the input to that system be something very low cost, like a waste stream.
5: You already said a little bit about this, but talk more about your personal motivation for work in this area.
7: I have like five reasons. Space is a application area that gives you, hands you this blank slate. There are no excuses in space for continuing to use technologies that we now know aren't sustainable or are only around because we have centuries of investment in like entrenched infrastructure that we can't justify upgrading, right? In space, there's nothing. And so you have this opportunity on a silver platter to just do it right the first time. That's why I like space. It's a area where people get to be very creative with the technologies they're trying and are not so constrained by so many choices that were made by people who came before us.
5: Which sounds like something that could provide a lot of incentive to somebody who wants to achieve these things.
7: Yeah, totally. It's a great sort of like first market. I think a lot about how to create scenarios where scientists have the freedom to be creative. And a great recipe for that is displaying to them a problem they've already thought about a million times, but in a different context with a different set of constraints. That's space science. It's all of these same sustainability, manufacturing, like human civilization issues, but with like every single constraint is tweaked. And so you have this wonderful, like essentially brainstorming prompt for creativity and like new solutions that if you go down the path and develop it, of course you can use it elsewhere too. It's the same fundamental problem.
5: Sounds almost like space as a powerful growth medium for ideas rather than just living things.
7: Yeah, that is a great way to say it. I love that a lot, actually. Yeah.
5: You can use it.
7: Thank you. I'll steal it.
5: I was also delighted to see old friend Chris McKay at the workshop. He was one of the founders of the informal grassroots group of scientists who called themselves the Mars Underground. That was over 40 years ago. Chris would also help to found and expand the field of astrobiology. And that discipline is still what dominates much of his work at the NASA Ames Research Center, not far from where the workshop was underway. Chris McKay, it's been a while.
8: Yeah, it's been a long time.
5: You brought up this possibility of thinking of the developments that have been taking place in Antarctica and how Antarctica has been opening up as an analog for what could happen in space, or at least in low Earth orbit.
8: 50 years ago, when I first went to Antarctica, it was only science bases, only government-run operations focused on science. Now, there's huge infrastructure, there's landing strips, there's more tourists in Antarctica each year than there are scientists. How did that happen? Well, it happened very small with one ship, ice reinforced ship, kind of pioneering the idea of tourism, and then it just grew. And there's an enormous demand. As you might imagine, it's quite expensive. And I think that its trajectory from small, one ship first, now to an infrastructure that supports tourists, permanent bases, the whole thing, is a trajectory that could be followed in space. The scale is higher cost-wise, but that will come down just like it did in Antarctica. It's a lot cheaper to go to Antarctica now than it was on that first ice-reinforced vessel. But there's certainly demand, and if the cost can be brought down reasonably, I think people will line up to go. There's a tendency to think that space has either got to be only for scientists or it's got to be for companies making money. But what about tourists? What about people who just want to see what it's like for a couple weeks or a week? That's been a big factor in Antarctica, and I think it could be a big factor here. As a scientist who works in Antarctica, I've benefited from that. I am now sending equipment down to bases that are run for tourists And having science done from that base is much easier and much cheaper than doing it the other way around.
5: And I'm sure you're not alone. I mean, I'm one of our board members, Brittany Schmidt, is down there all the time. And I'm sure she's benefited from this as well. We should bring it back to the Red Planet because this is, after all, the Mars Innovation Workshop. I don't know if there are any people who've been actively Martians much longer than you've been. I already apologized to you when you were introducing yourself. I did that shout out to the Mars Underground, which you were a member of, right?
8: And this is it now. This is it now, really. Uh-huh. It continues. The idea that this is a bottom-up thing, and let's push from the bottom if it's not being pulled from the top, is a valid social engineering logic, and I think it applies still. Hooray for that. And that's why I came here, is to see, you know, what's the Mars Underground doing these days?
5: What does this workshop or anything else that's going on say to you about the progress that has been made since you and a few others decided we're going to work from the bottom up to get us to Mars?
8: There's been progress. If someone had asked me 50 years ago how much progress would there be, I probably would have said, I hope there's a lot more than what we've seen, but still it's progress. And it's great to see this kind of enthusiasm. It's just a matter of time, really. Mars is there, the moon is there, the solar system is there, the stars are there eventually. It's just a matter of time.
5: I love that. I got to go back to your day job. What's happening in the worlds of life as we know it and life as we don't know it?
8: Well, still trying to get life detection missions going. And there's really good targets out there. There's Mars, of course, ancient life, maybe life there now. There's Europa, thick ice cover, but somehow we'll get through it. Enceladus, with moon of Saturn, with a vent coming out from what's clearly a habitable ocean. Wow, that is just so amazing. And samples coming out free, just go through and grab one. Right. And Titan presenting a really interesting world with a liquid that's not water and possibilities of maybe finding life, but not as we know it, Jim.
5: We've got Clipper on its way, at least.
8: Clipper's on its way to Europa, and it's got instruments that could, in principle, detect molecules that would be pretty interesting evidence of something biological.
5: Your passion seems to be as great as ever for this line of work.
8: Yeah, well, it hasn't diminished, and working at NASA for 42 years now, it's been great, and I'm still there, and I'm still going. So and it's good to see folks like this coming up and being interested and taking new approaches. So hooray for that.
5: I'll let you go talk to some of them. Thanks, Chris. Okay.
8: Thanks, Matt. It's really great to see you again.
5: You too.
1: We'll be right back after this short break.
9: Hi, y'all. LeVar Burton here. Through my roles on Star Trek and Reading Rainbow, I have seen generations of curious minds inspired by the strange new worlds explored in books and on television. I know how important it is to encourage that curiosity in a young explorer's life. That's why I'm excited to share with you a new program from my friends at the Planetary Society. It's called the Planetary Academy, and anyone can join. Designed for ages 5 through 9 by Bill Nye and the curriculum experts at the Planetary Society, the Planetary Academy is a special membership subscription for kids and families who love space. 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Each package includes images and factoids, hands-on activities, experiments and games, and special surprises. A lifelong passion for space, science, and discovery starts when we're young. Give the gift of the cosmos to the explorer in your life.
2: After two very full days following tabletop group exercises, panel discussions, a great tour of the SETI Institute, and a presentation by its leader, Bill Diamond, live interaction with a group of innovators in Saudi Arabia, and, not least, a lot of laughter, I asked workshop leader Tiffany Vora to review what had been accomplished.
5: Tiffany, great job. I'm so impressed with how you put put all of this together. Great thought behind it and great fun, which I assume was part of your intent.
7: It was absolutely part of the intent, was to have fun. So one of the first design principles that I brought to this workshop was no sage on stage, no slides, nothing that could be approximated with a YouTube video. Everything else we did, we tried to make it as hands-on as possible, getting people talking to each other, working with each other, arguing with each other, laughing with each other. That was all what I was really hoping to achieve, and I'm so pleased that these participants really came with their A game. One of the things that I love so much about the space community is just how generous people are. Mm-hmm. Even when they're arguing and disagreeing and all of these things, people show up for each other in a way that I think is really exciting. And that's why I'm excited to expand that space community, because the more generous hearts and minds and hands we have in the world, the more likely we are to do this.
5: What do you hope people are leaving with? I mean, we heard some people make some wonderful, very generous offers of how they say that they might be able to help other folks, even people who want to be in a startup.
7: I was hoping really for relationships and potential collaboration seeding. So now we have a whole series of capabilities in this room and people who know each other. Social capital is really important in this world because it's such a noisy world. Now we've got a group of 40 people who, if I call them, they'll pick up the phone, and if they'll call me, I'll pick up. And that's exactly what we want. This is how we get things done. We like to believe that everything is based on merit and, you know, stuff still has to work. But honestly, who you know really matters, and who says yes to you really matters. I'm trying to grow into a person in this world who says yes, and now we have a whole new set of people who are willing to say yes to each other.
5: You're still fairly new in this position as Vice President for Innovation, right, at Explore Mars, the sponsoring organization here. I don't know if this was the start, but if it was, pretty good start.
7: Thank you for that. I'm lucky in that I've spent the last, I've spent the last 10, 12 years working in the innovation ecosystem. And so this type of workshop where we all set down what we're doing and try something different is something that I've done before. I've never done it fully for just the space community, or I'm making air quotes, which of course no one can see, but with space as the nucleus. I'm a molecular biologist by training. So I've done it for biotech. I've done it for lots of types of exponential technologies. This was something I was really excited to do because to me, space is by its very nature interdisciplinary. So what happens when we get doctors and lawyers and engineers and builders and rocket people and put them together and say, okay, now work on something you don't know anything about. And that is a really hard thing to do because we have to let go of the way our minds and our habits usually are. So you might have noticed two of the sessions that we did during this workshop, no solutions were allowed, none. And even as the facilitator, it was really hard for me to not just say the answer, right? But if I'm struggling with it, then our participants are struggling with it too. But what we did was we held that space to force ourselves to say no solutions, spend time on the problems. I think that's really valuable today because our world is so fast paced. To actually get to slow down for a couple of days is really valuable.
5: Knowing that you are nothing if not a multitasker, I still want to know what else is going on. What's up next for you?
7: Gosh, so with Explore Mars, we have our big conference, our summit coming up in May, which is always very exciting. Happy to get excited about that.
5: Humans to Mars, but it's now Humans to Moon and Mars.
7: That's right, Humans to Moon and Mars, H2M2, which is exciting, a little controversial in the community, but it's really important because now we're moving into the Artemis years, right? And to me, this is what's so exciting about being in this moment. It's happening now, right? It's really happening. And I'm just so excited to be part of that wave that is going to be pushed into that future. I think it's fantastic. Other things that I work on, so I'm a molecular biologist by training. So I work with other organizations and communities looking at the future of biotech and how that can help with health and food and various other energy, all these materials, all these different verticals. That's kind of my home zone. So that's really great for me. I've got a couple of things in the works there. And I have recently launched my Substack, which is called Be Voracious. So come find me on Substack, Tiffany J. Vora. And all of that is in service of the book that I'm writing. The things that we can learn from looking to the natural world and nature's 4 billion years of innovation on Earth. So I'm doing all the things at the same time, but really what I try to do is make them feed each other rather than have them be distractions from each other. I have a very specific vision of the future, and I have a way that I want to show up in the world, and all of these different things are a realization of those.
2: You can follow Tiffany on her new Substack, Be Voracious. My thanks go to Tiffany, to Explore Mars CEO Chris Carberry, and to the SETI Institute for making the workshop happen and letting me attend. For Planetary Radio, I'm Matt Kaplan of the Planetary Society. Ad Aries.
1: Thanks, Matt. It's always inspiring to hear from people working at the cutting edge of space innovation. But while some are looking toward the future of space exploration, others are fighting to ensure that exploration has a future at all. Big changes could be coming for NASA. Over the past weeks, reports have surfaced about potential deep cuts to the agency's science budget. Cuts that, if enacted, could have a devastating impact on space exploration and planetary science. While nothing's set in stone yet, now is the time to pay close attention. That's why we're kicking off a more frequent series of Planetary Radio space policy updates. As these budget discussions unfold in Washington, we'll be here to break down what's happening, why it matters, and how you can take action. To help us navigate the latest developments, I'm joined once again by Jack Corelli, our Director of Government Relations, reporting in from the U.S. Capitol. Hey, Jack. Welcome back.
10: Hey, Sarah. Good to be here.
1: It's going to be great to get you and Casey onto the show on a more regular cadence to discuss what's going on with NASA during these times. I know it's a lot of space policy updates, but now uniquely is the time when I really want to hear what's going on week by week. So I appreciate your time.
10: Absolutely. We've been talking about this. This is one of those moments we were made for. So really happy to be able to jump on and give you and the folks listening an update on what's happening here in Washington.
1: So what went down this week?
10: So it's been kind of a crazy week. if you've been paying attention on social media, maybe you saw some news. But for those that haven't, or I guess a recap of what happened earlier this week, it was announced that Acting Administrator Janet Petro, who has been in that role since the inauguration of the current administration, announced the closing of the Office of the Chief Scientist, the Office of Technology Policy and Strategy, and NASA's Diversity, Equity, Inclusion, and Accessibility branch of their Office of Diversity and Equal Opportunity. And so with that, that is laying off, I think, a little bit more than 24 people in the NASA ecosystem, and that includes the Chief Scientist, as well as the head of the OTPS, which is, I will note, different from OSTP, which is a White House office that also does science and technology policy. Not confusing at all. There, OSTP, that's like federal government-wide. This OTPS is within NASA exclusively. And so obviously removing the head of that office, as well as the support staff and the chief technologist and chief economist for the agency. And so all of those roles, which currently serve in a more advisory role. So for example, the chief scientist is not the person in charge of the science mission directorate, but all of these folks that have recently been told that the end of this month is going to be their last day are people that provide an advisory role in coordinating strategies and providing analysis and detailed memos to folks within NASA so that the efforts across this sweeping agency can be coordinated in some way.
1: This is a challenging place to be in because we saw just, what was it, last month, them basically deactivate all of the advisory groups that oversee all the different things going on at NASA. So effectively, we've kind of taken out these advisory roles, and now each of these teams are kind of functioning on their own.
10: Yeah, and I'll say there's an important distinction between these civil servants who are being laid off and the work that the assessment groups and analysis groups do for NASA, as you mentioned. Both of them, right, they all serve in like sort of that advisory analysis role, these civil servants are like actually in the agency and implementing policies and strategies and like working across different directorates, all the different silos that exist within NASA, from human space flight to the operations of things like the ISS to the Science Mission Directorate, coordinating all of those different efforts. The AGs, as we affectionately call them, the analysis groups, are still stood down. But those are grassroots organizations, right? Those are groups of scientists who are selected or elected. Each one has their own set of bylaws for set terms, and they provide oversight and guidance and sets of recommendations to the agency, non-binding. But it's a symbiotic relationship. It's a way for the administration to have a pulse on what's happening in the community. I'm actually just getting back, as we're recording this, I was on a plane maybe 3 hours ago, on a plane back from Houston, where the Lunar and Planetary Science Conference, LPSC, was taking place. And that was a big question, is like, what is going to happen with these AGs? Because you have things like, you know, the Venus Exploration Analysis Group, who's obviously looking at the Venus missions. We have three Venus missions on the docket: Da Vinci, Veritas, and then the European Space Agency mission Envision. But the AG, the group of people in charge of, or I guess analyzing those programs and like where the community is heading and the interest, the scientific interest of the community, they have no way to communicate with NASA in that official function through the AGs. And I don't know if it's entirely public yet, but one of the other announcements that's happened recently is in these advisory groups, there's the NAC, the NASA Advisory Council or Committee, is a group of generally aerospace professionals who provide, this is like in a more official sort of advisory role than the AGs, which are, again, a little bit more on the grassroots side. But the NAC is consolidating all of the individual science disciplines. So there was basically a subcommittee focused exclusively on planetary science programs and providing advice and oversight. And then there was an astrophysics one and a heliophysics one. They're merging all of those into one big science subcommittee of the organization. But I think there's been a little bit of pushback from the community because there's not always a lot of there is great overlap between the different science disciplines, but sometimes there's just not the time that you can take, right? What is affecting the planetary science community isn't always the thing affecting the earth science community. And so it kind of reduces the ability for these people to, you know, provide input and guidance to the agency. A lot of big changes, I think, is at the end of the day, what you can take from this, from my diatribe.
1: And something that sparked these weekly updates that we're hoping to be doing is the fact that last week we shared that there is this discussion of a potential very massive cut to NASA's budget. And I have heard from some people on the subject that they don't think that this is something they should actually be concerned about. And as we said last week, this is not set in stone yet. This is something that people are talking about in Washington, D.C., but isn't actually on the presidential budget request or anything like that. So what would you say to those people who are skeptical about the fact that we need to be worrying so much about NASA in this moment?
10: I was also very skeptical of these reports that we heard, I guess not even reports, rumors, right, that we started hearing about 3 weeks ago, that there was a proposal in the works, or at least being discussed, between NASA and the White House. Notably, we have not gone through what is called passback, where the Office of Management and Budget tells NASA, I guess, sort of that next step in the budget request generation process. We have not had that. That is a very important step when the Office of Management and Budget goes to NASA and says, here's what we're able to give you functionally. That has not happened yet, in part because we have yet to pass full year appropriations for FY 2025, which as of recording this is still uncertain. I was really skeptical at first until I started hearing it from more and more people independent of one another. And it's still not pen to paper, this 50% budget cut proposal. All we know is that it has been discussed at some level within the agency and Office of Management and Budget. Whether that is going to be in the president's budget request we're going to have to wait and see. But that is an existential threat to space science at NASA, something that only NASA is capable of doing. There is no commercial alternative to Mars rovers, right? You can't go to Home Depot and pick up a Dragonfly. So it's very important right now to provide input. And hopefully, my hope is that this doesn't come to pass and we can say, great, we're moving on to the next thing. But if there really is a proposal in the works to cut NASA's science funding by 50%, that would represent the largest downturn in NASA's history for its science programs. And I think is, even as a concept, worth taking seriously enough to write your member of Congress and write the administration to say that that is not acceptable. Hopefully, it does not come to pass and we can move on to the next, set of issues, which is, determining where those priorities are in fiscal year 2026. We won't even be able to talk about those individual programs till we have the president's budget request. And even then, if the request is have the budget, the number of problems that causes across the agency and across the Science Mission Directorate, uncountable almost.
1: The good news is, though, that our members and people all across the United States who are passionate about planetary exploration and space science have actually gone to our Action Center and used our form to write a colossal number of letters to Congress. And last time we checked in last week, it was at 2,000. We gave a little bit of an update in last week's show on the numbers that we were at then, but where are we at now on this Friday, March 14th? Pi Day.
10: On Pi Day of all days.
1: Give me a reason to eat pie, Jack.
10: 14,000 letters.
1: Oh my gosh.
10: Have been sent to Congress and the administration from people from all 50 states saying that this is not acceptable. Is
1: give me a reason to eat pie, Jack.
10: 14,000 letters.
1: Oh my gosh.
10: Have been sent to Congress and the administration from people from all 50 states.

0: processes for determining the next destination and the next slate of missions. And we're able to operate 140 spacecraft either in development or in flight across all the different phases, you know, from pre-phase A to phase E in operation, extended operation in some cases. And it's truly amazing what we are capable of doing. And certainly there is no commercial alternative. There are commercial options for components and for launch vehicles and for parts of this. And it's becoming more and more a collaboration between the private sector and the U.S. government. But the U.S. government is still, you know, even for those private companies, is still that anchor client, right? We just had in this last month, a string of multiple lunar landing attempts, which is truly amazing. We have more on the way. The first fully successful with Firefly's Blue Ghost 1, which does have a Planet Vac on it. It's just amazing what NASA is able to do and enable through programs like the Commercial Lunar Payload Service, which is trying to build up that industrial base to allow for there to, at some point in the future, maybe on, we're talking about time horizons of 5, 10, 15 years, of there being a sustainable lunar economy and sustainable lunar presence, both robotic and crewed, that doesn't happen overnight and that doesn't happen through concept art. That happens through hard work and dedication and, most importantly, funding.
1: Well, thanks for the update and good luck in the coming week. I'm sure whatever's going to happen is going to be just as hectic as this week, but it'll be wonderful to see you in the Capitol, and I'm really grateful for your time. So I'll hear again from you next week.
0: Yep, sounds good. Thank you, Sarah.
1: Now, before we close out our show, let's check in with Dr. Bruce Betts, our chief scientist for What's Up. Hey, Bruce. Got a big old trip coming up to Washington, D.C. in a few days. Also really glad that Matt got to take this trip to the Mars Innovation Workshop. I'm always glad to hear Matt's adventures.
2: Matt is adventuresome. That boy loves to travel.
1: Every time I talk to him, it's about some wild new adventure he's been having while he's had less of a burden doing planetary radio. And yet still, he's out there going on adventures like this and giving us good content. But since we're talking about Mars this week, and you've done all kinds of Mars research, I want to put it to you. Like, what are some of your favorite innovations in the history of Mars exploration? And I know that's just a huge question.
2: There's so much stuff. Let's start on the engineering side. The whole being able to land on Mars pretty consistently for the U.S. has been very impressive. I mean, it was ugly early in the days when other former country was splattering the surface with landers, and JPL and NASA have done quite, and Langley once upon a time, have done quite a job. But they use a different technique every time. And the last couple I've just assumed would fail. And Rob Manning and the group at JPL make them work. Airbags. They used airbags and bounced a spacecraft like a kilometer or two in airbags. And then it's like, we need to fly some bigger airbags. Won't work anymore. I know, sky crane. And Mars is like one of the hardest places to land in the solar system. It's got just the wrong amount of atmosphere. So the fact that they've gotten so successful with that, and the rovers are amazing. And you get into the science instruments. I don't think I can even start because I'd be gone for a really long time. But just to watch their progression from the early cameras on orbiters to the advanced, you know, in situ instruments on the landers, or just the orbiters now that have such amazing instruments that we can learn so much from a distance as well. It's amazing.
1: Well, in the last few weeks, you know, we've done a lot of shows, some of which are very hopeful, some of which are talking about the current moment in space politics and all the difficulties we have ahead of us. But we've been getting such wonderful messages from people online. I wanted to share at least one from Devin O'Rourke from Colorado, who was talking about our episode about Haley Arsenault, who was the first pediatric cancer survivor to go to space. And he said, "Plan Red this week was a welcome shot of positivity in a sea of negative and difficult things recently. Highly recommend listening to it if you, like me, need that ray of sunshine. I would love to return to being belligerently, obnoxiously hopeful," as Sarah put it. So thanks to Sarah, Bruce, and the team.

0: that was great, and it is wonderful. And space is a hopeful thing, and it's someplace where we look up and we reach out, and we do amazing things, and we learn amazing things, and that's always there. Whatever stuff is going on Earth, space is a great great. It's just great. So anyway,
1: what's our random space fact this week?
0: Let's talk about I'm coming back to Voyager, because Voyager's amazing, and Voyager 1 is now 166 and a half AU from the sun, so 166 times the Earth sun distance. And since sunlight goes as the inverse square of the distance, it's using its happy little RTGs that are the power's dropping, but it just couldn't even pretend to play the game with solar Earth panels, because it's getting about 1/27,000th the amount of sunlight that we get at Earth. That's about 0.03%, if you prefer to think in those terms.
1: Gosh.
0: It's dark out there.
1: Yeah, not the place to be if you're afraid of the dark.
0: I mean, the sun's bright, so the sun's still looking brighter than anything else around, but still.
1: Seriously.
0: Robot, not afraid of the dark. Don't worry.
1: Yeah, it's fine. It's fine, Sarah. They're doing just great. They don't even know.
0: It's important to try to remember this. It's very easy because they're so freaking cool.
1: Yeah,
0: you will set yourself up for a lot of disappointment if you anthropomorphize every spacecraft.
1: I know, right? I was a mess when Opportunity went down. It's just a rover. Like, just chill out, Sarah. they're on their space adventures, and we're the ones here that get to enjoy all the wonderful science.
0: Exactly. They are an extension of our humanity, but they are not humanity.
1: Truth.
0: Oh, there I go, being philosophical again, or not. Everybody, go out there, look up the night sky, and think about what type of curtains you'd use if you were in a spacecraft. Or would you have curtains? Do you need curtains? Thank you, and good night.
1: We've reached the end of this week's episode of Planetary Radio, but we'll be back next week with more space science and exploration. 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Mark Hilverta and Ray Pauletta are our associate producers. 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
1: A life spent searching for life beyond Earth. This week on Planetary Radio. I'm Sarah El Ahmed of the Planetary Society, with more of the human adventure across our solar system and beyond. Gentry Lee spent nearly 5 decades at NASA's Jet Propulsion Laboratory. He helped land the first spacecraft on Mars. He served on the Voyager Review Board. He helped create Cosmos with Carl Sagan and co-authored science fiction novels with Arthur C. Clarke. Now his extraordinary life is the subject of a new documentary called Starman. Gentry joined me at the Planetary Society's headquarters just one day after his retirement from JPL. We talked about the search for life in our solar system, what it meant to be part of the only generation that would ever explore it for the first time, and why he believes that if we discover life elsewhere, it will be the greatest scientific discovery in history. Then our chief scientist, Bruce Betts, joins me for What's Up, where he'll tell us about the Planetary Society's history of supporting the search for life beyond Earth. If you love Planetary Radio and want to stay informed about the latest space discoveries, make sure you hit the subscribe button on your favorite podcasting platform. By subscribing, you'll never miss an episode filled with new and awe-inspiring ways to know the cosmos and our place within it. Gentry Lee spent his career at the forefront of one of the most profound questions humanity has ever asked. Are we alone in the universe? But his path to that question didn't begin as you might expect. Before he was landing spacecraft on Mars, Gentry was a kid computing baseball batting averages in his head. The beginning of a journey that would take his mind to the farthest reaches of our solar system. As an adult, he joined aerospace contractor Martin Marietta to work on the Viking program. It was humanity's first attempt to land on Mars and search directly for signs of life. That mission's success ultimately brought him to NASA's Jet Propulsion Laboratory in 1976, where he would spend most of his space career. Most recently, he served as chief engineer for the Solar System Exploration Directorate, which meant that he was responsible for the engineering integrity of all planetary missions managed by JPL. That includes the Curiosity rover, the Dawn mission to the asteroid Ceres and Vesta, the Juno mission to Jupiter, and the Twin Grail spacecraft that mapped the moon's gravity field. On Viking, which was the Mars mission that began his career, he rose to Director of Science Analysis and Mission Planning, coordinating hundreds of scientists and engineers that were studying Mars. He later served as chief engineer on the Galileo mission, helping to lead that spacecraft that explored Jupiter and its moons for more than a decade. He also sat on the Voyager Review Board as those twin spacecraft carried out their historic grand tour of the outer solar system. Gentry has provided engineering oversight for every successful NASA landing on Mars, including Spirit and Opportunity, Phoenix, and Curiosity. He's helped oversee missions across our whole solar system. Deep Impact, Stardust, Dawn, Juno, and Grail. But beyond his science career, he helped create Cosmos with Carl Sagan, one of the most impactful space shows ever created. He also co-authored a series of science fiction novels with the renowned science fiction author Arthur C. Clarke. His life's work is now the subject of a new documentary called Starman, directed by Oscar-nominated filmmaker Robert Stone. The film premiered at South by Southwest in 2025. Then it toured the United States to packed houses, and now it's available on Apple TV, Prime Video, and Google Play. Starman traces the arc of humanity's solar system exploration through Gentry's eyes, from the earliest dreams of life on Mars to the question about what might come next. Gentry will be the first to tell you that his lifelong fascination with science fiction and the cultural mythology around alien life was part of what drew him toward the scientific search. For so many of us, the road to space science runs through human stories, through that feeling of staring up and wondering. For Gentry, that fascination that started with stories about extraterrestrials became a 50-year saga dedicated to the scientific search for life beyond Earth. Here's my conversation with Gentry Lee. Hi, Gentry. Thanks for joining us.
4: Hi, Sarah. Glad to be here.
1: And it's wonderful to see you in the studio at our HQ in Pasadena. I love that you're just right over the way in JPL.
4: Yes. Well, and I don't live very far away, and I thought it would be a whole lot easier if we can look at each other while we talk.
1: Yeah. I also wanted to congratulate you on so many wonderful years at JPL, and I understand you only recently retired.
4: Yes, my official retirement day was yesterday, and I began working at JPL in November of 1976.
1: You've seen so much of what that lab has done, and so many of the amazing missions, especially in the search for life, have come out of that place. So you are uniquely positioned in your career to tell a story like this in Starman. Were you interested in the search for life early on in your life, or is it something that emerged as you got into more of these missions?
4: Well, I was interested in the exploration of the solar system first, because of the acquisition of new human knowledge. And I knew that was going to happen. And as I became interested in that, almost concurrently, I started following Close Encounters of the First Kind, the Second Kind, and of course, the Close Encounters of the Third Kind. So it, as we say in the movies, Sarah, they all run together. Science fiction, human interest in space, UFOs, all these things are tied together in an intellectual arc.
1: I had a very similar experience when I was younger in that, like, I was convinced that there was life beyond Earth, right? But it wasn't until I actually got more into the meat of the science that I realized the difference between the public perception of the search for life and the actual science behind doing it.
4: It's a shame in a way, although I have learned to live with it. But what people don't seem to realize is that there are ways to determine truth. And one of the subtexts in Starman is, by the way, the scientific method is a way to determine whether or not things are real or not. Whether or not they exist, of course, has been a subject that many people have talked about over a long period of time. And in the movie, we talk about Enrico Fermi saying, where are they?
1: Right.
4: Well, there are two science fiction explanations for where they are. One is what we highlight in the movie, where we use these little light bulbs to determine how long a civilization exists. The history of the universe is so long that unless an advanced civilization lasts for a significant period of time, the likelihood that it would be close enough to another emerging civilization to make contact and interact is very low. I believe that there is life and intelligence out there. I have no proof. The numbers, Sarah, are just absolutely overwhelming, and that's why I believe it has to be there. I believe that those people who insist that we are special, particular, and it can never happen anywhere else are being too much homocentric. They think that the process that produced us must be the only process that produced intelligence. But I'm going away from here. So anyway, why have we not been contacted? One is advanced civilizations may not last that long. The second idea, which is throughout science fiction, is that they are out there. And there is a Foundation Galactica, and it's paying attention to all the emerging civilizations everywhere. And right now they're watching Howdy Doody and Adolf Hitler's speeches and looking and seeing what's going on today. And they see that we spend 1/4 of our gross world product making weapons to kill each other. And they say to themselves, don't think those dudes are going to survive, or don't think we want to have anything to do with those dudes.
1: My mom, when I was a kid, I was so convinced that, like, what if aliens attack us? And I think it was the movie Independence Day that did this to me. But she always used to say to me, what are the chances that they would come all the way out here just to destroy us? They can do that to themselves, if that's how they feel about it, right?
4: Arthur C. Clarke and I talked about this for a long, long time, and people don't seem to understand this. It won't matter if the aliens are benevolent or malevolent. The moment that we contact them will be the biggest turning point in human history.
1: Right.
4: Because our solar system came along very, very late in the history of the universe. And if you imagine that there are creatures out there that have been around for, let's just say, a billion years, what kind of technology would they have? And Arthur's famous quote, you know, the technology of an advanced extraterrestrial civilization will be indistinguishable from magic. Now, at one of my recent tour stops for Starman, I was asked the question, do you think that there exists something in physics which might allow us to travel to another star in less than the 10,000 years that we're limited by right now? And I said, first of all, anybody who has studied the history of technology knows not to ever say something is impossible. Okay, and I will postulate the following. If there is something in physics which is to Einstein as Einstein was to Newton, then perhaps there is some breakthrough out there which we don't yet understand. It may be related to the multiple dimensions that we talk about at the beginning of the Big Bang. But if that's there, then it's possible. But with our current physics and our understanding of it, even if we were to get nuclear fusion to propel a spacecraft, it still would take at least a human lifetime to get to even the nearest place.
1: The one consolation is that at least the person inside the spacecraft undergoing that light speed or close to light speed travel would have a little less time of it than the people who are watching back on Earth, right? Because of special relativity. But even then, it is such an intense ride to go all the way out there and back. Who knows, maybe somewhere in the mysteries of quantum gravity we'll find some way to do it, or maybe an Alcubierre drive will be real. But we're so far from that right now, we need to invest more into space science and into this kind of research if we ever want to get close to that.
4: I guess, Sarah, you know, I do not fully understand why people are so much into human beings going places. As I say in Starman, when I'm asked, have I ever been in space? I say, I have been in space many times. The best part of me, not my body, but my mind. And that is the thing about us which makes us so special. And I guess it's because of the widespread scientific illiteracy that human beings cannot recognize that if something that was created by a human mind is in space, it's just as exciting and just as much a miracle as if human beings are there. Now, I have a whole bunch of friends who say, aren't you excited that we're going back to the moon? I say, okay, first of all, do not paint me as being against human expedition. That's not exploration. That's not true. I'm for a balanced program. And the dividends in terms of the acquisition of new knowledge are clearly on the side of the robotics. Let's take an example that's very near and dear to your heart and to my heart, which is the Mars sample return. After all of our Mars missions, we concluded that there was no way we could send something large enough to determine once and for all whether or not there had ever been life on Mars, and that the only way we could fully understand that would be to go and pick up scientifically selected samples and bring them back to the planet Earth, where we could analyze them with large machines and even build new machines if we needed to answer this fundamental question as to whether or not there ever was or is life on Mars. Well, today, the Mars sample return mission is defunct. It is no longer being funded in any way. If you were to walk down the street and ask somebody, do you know about the rovers on Mars, they would say yes. If you were to ask them, what are we doing in the space station, their eyes would go blank. So I think it's simply a question of why are we not underlining the right effort? Now, I am very concerned. I have had a lot to deal with the Mars sample return mission, and it is extraordinarily complicated. And as I explained to people, you have to be able to put a launch vehicle inside an aeroshell, land it on the surface of Mars, have it erected, have it survive 100 days or more of the thermal shock of the day and night that goes on Mars, and then take off. That is a very large engineering task.
1: It's really complicated.
4: And yes, it costs a lot of money. But that money should be compared to the money that's being spent in other places. As one of my friends said, Gentry, point out that the total cost of the entire space science budget at NASA is less than the acknowledged annual waste in the Pentagon.
1: I'm sure you're extra passionate about this after having Viking being your first mission here, right? Like that entire attempt to go there, actually land on Mars, the results being kind of ambiguous and how that resulted in scientists talking about it one way and the public talking about it another way. That's got to bring up a lot of feelings when we're now talking about the modern day search for life on Mars, especially knowing that we have evidence of potential biosignatures in that Sapphire Canyon sample just sitting there on Mars waiting for us to bring it back.
4: Well, one of the things that was remarkable about Viking was first the hubris of us as a human species. I had two Nobel Prize winners. I was the director of science analysis mission planning. So I had 300 scientists and engineers working for me during the Viking operations. I had two Nobel Prize winners and four others who came into my office and explained why they should have won the Nobel Prize. So this was a blue ribbon group of people. So we went off to Mars and we built instruments that would look for life. Of course. What kind of life would we look for? Duh. The only kind of life we knew about was the kind of life that exists on the planet Earth. Now, at the time of the data coming back, nobody could figure out what it meant, right? And Gil Levin, who was labeled release PI, has believed all the way till he died that his instrument found could only be a sign of life. But at the time, Norm Horowitz was the Caltech chair, and he had all the prestige associated with it, and he announced that because Klaus Biemann's GCMS did not find any organic material, that there was clearly no life in the spots we landed on Mars. And that's what everybody believed. But in 2008, Sarah, when Phoenix landed in the northern regions of Mars, it discovered there was something in the soil called perchlorate. Now, without going into a long chemical explanation for everybody in this listening to this right now, let me just explain that perchlorate breaks down organic bonds. So if there was perchlorate where the Viking missions landed, and we suspect there was, it would have destroyed all the organic material, and therefore The fact that we didn't find any organics meant nothing for biology. Now, Chris McKay, who's been following this all his life, just published a wonderful article summarizing the Viking results today as we look back at them, looking at perchlorate. And I've been told, but have not yet read, that there is another paper that's coming out in which the writer now says, if we were to think about all the things we know about the Viking data today, we would not be inclined to say it did not find life. So I remember Mike Malin sent me a photograph about 9 years ago of an asteroid impact near the Viking 2 landing site with ice in it. And if we had dug twice as deep as we dug, we would have seen ice. And what do you think would have been the response? The whole history of the exploration of Mars would have been different. Now, I'll wind this long, long monologue up by saying a couple of things. First, when I am asked, where do you think is the most likely place to find life in our solar system? I say, subterranean Mars. I still think, although it's possible that there's life in the oceans on Enceladus and maybe even on Europosphere of Titan, but the surface is at minus 300, so, you know, it might not be it. I think that there is a very good chance that life might have developed on Mars, but then when the atmosphere was stripped away and the ultraviolet started penetrating the surface, they went underground, just like they would do here. So I am waiting for that first mission that will actually go into the soil way down deep and sample something from underneath. Now, that's not going to be easy. As we discovered on InSight, I worked for a year to try to figure out why the drill wouldn't drill. You know, all the people who had the drill on InSight said, we tested all the possible Martian simulant, and it never had this problem before. There's something about Mars that always makes us pause, and we have to get out of our Earth chauvinism in order to understand it. And as I was at MIT as part of the tour, Sarah, and they asked me, what did I think MIT scientists and engineers most needed to be successful in life? I said, a life outside of science and engineering. They need to study art, history, things where there's a lot of creativity. Some of my best thinking in my career as an engineer has been because I get outside that left brain box into my right brain. You know, I'm a knowledge junkie. I love history and art and all that sort of stuff. And that's where you find new ways to approach problems.
5: This reminds me, too, of your origin story, basically. When you were a kid, it wasn't this innate passion for science that drove you. It was actually your calculating of batting averages as a kid that led you into this discovery that you were good at math. But it was the love of the sport that really drove you at that time, right?
4: It was the love of the sport. Then it was the love of the math. And that led to love of knowledge of all kinds. My undergraduate education, it was absolutely fantastic. When I was still a young teen, I won a state contest in Texas, and the University of Texas offered me the following blank check. Come to our school. You don't have to pay a thing. You will have two sessions individual with professors on whatever subjects you want every semester. You can take whatever course you want to take. So I took the history of the British novel. I took Russian. I took French. I took art history. And all of those things, yes, I took math too, and when I got to MIT, I was way behind, okay, that was the way it was, but that grounding in things other than left brain conscious STEM stuff really served me very well. Now, I will tell you one other thing. When I was at the University of Texas at Austin as an undergraduate, I thought there was a chance that I was one of the smartest people in the world. But when I went to MIT to graduate school, I said, oh my goodness, there's a whole bunch of other people just as smart as I am. And so I said, well, how am I going to be successful in life? I said, aha, I'm going to have to be broad across all the spectrum of human endeavors. And most of these guys won't be. And perhaps I can be successful doing that.
5: I had a similar experience. I went to UC Berkeley, right, thinking okay, I knew everything, only to realize everyone around me, at least at the time I thought, was so much smarter than me. And then I realized we all have our own facets, our own like things that we excel at. And it's only truly by working together that we can accomplish anything like this. And I think that the entire kind of public perception of science, that scientists are just innate geniuses that know everything, just really does a disservice to the entire field. We all need each other in order to do this.
4: There is nothing that can be done today in science and engineering that can be done by an individual. It all has to be team. Even if it's coming up with a new theory, the first thing you have to do

0: as I say again in Starman, if you don't know how to solve a problem, find the smartest people you can possibly find and ask them their opinion. And somewhere out of all that effort, the solutions come. When we were doing Viking, Sarah, we were scared to death that we would be... Everybody told us, what are you thinking about? You don't know the atmosphere. You don't know the terrain. How in the world are you going to land there carefully? And today, you can run an EDL, an entry, descent, and landing run, into the Martian atmosphere. You can do 10,000 runs in a Monte Carlo on your desktop. In those days, to run one entry, descent, and landing run, you had to load a tray of cards into the IBM mainframe computer and have it run all night. So what I had to do was pick spots on the Two Sigma hypersurface in order to figure out whether or not the algorithm would work. And one of the things that people still don't seem to realize is once the spacecraft is on its way to the Martian atmosphere, it's on its own.
1: Yeah, you're not
0: it doesn't
1: stopping
0: get
1: it.
0: Any signals from the Earth. And if you haven't programmed it and figure out all the different things, there's going to be a problem. So until the Chinese landed 3 or 4 years ago, you know, nobody except us had ever successfully landed on Mars. And we'd done it 7 times, and there'd been a dozen failures by other people.
1: I keep thinking about how much could have been waylaid by even just landing on a single rock in a boulder field, right?
0: We did that analysis on Viking. We were 85% likely to land successfully and 15% likely to have landed on one of those rocks that would have landed. So we were lucky twice, but we were also smart. As we spent a long time looking at those pictures, trying to analyze them with the instruments that we had to see where we thought would be the highest probability of being able to land safely. If we had landed at, I'll have to tell you a funny story. We were supposed to land on July the 4th. That was in 1976, which of course was going to be the 200th anniversary. And Gerald Ford was supposed to fly out to California for us to land. Well, that required that the pre-selected landing site would be where we chose to land. So I had to talk to this president's science advisor and explain to him why we were not going to land on July the 4th. And he said, but it's all set up. We've got everything ready. President Ford is going to come up. I said, listen, I don't think the president would want to come out for a crash. So we delayed it until July the 20th.
1: Oh, man. It's just another example of the way that, like, outside forces and politics can shape the way that we do exploration in space. I'm really glad you guys stuck to your guns and actually landed it successfully instead of accidentally having a crash anniversary for the United States.
0: Yes.
1: So there's a moment in the film where you're talking about that realization, that moment when it kind of clicked with you that you were going to be part of the first generation to actually get to do this kind of exploration, to really search the solar system. Was it something that you really internalized at the time, or is it something that really kind of emerges as you get further into your career that you really understand what that meant?
0: I made the decision to go to Martin Marietta based on my feeling that from a historical point of view, this was the most likely thing I could do that would still be in the history books in the 25th century. Being part of the only generation that would ever explore the solar system for the first time. And look at what I have been able to do. It is a miracle. I have been part of every landing on Mars except the Chinese one. Okay. I have been part of the exploration of the solar system. I was the chief engineer on Galileo that looked at all the moons. I was on the review board for Voyager because Voyager and Viking were more or less contemporary, so I couldn't be chief engineer on both of those two at the same time. I've had the great fortune to work with all the engineers who've been doing the roving around on Mars. We have 2 missions on the way right now, one to Psyche and another one to Europa, and I got to know all those engineers and the engineering issues greatly. So it was initially just a metaphysical idea. But then when I got to Martin Marietta, I realized that I was going to have to weasel my way somehow into that part of the company that was going to do space work. And I managed to do that. And as they say, the rest is history. Somebody said, well, how long have you been at JPL? I didn't come to JPL until November of 1976. And there's probably an interesting story for your listeners there. After the success of Viking, I was called by the CEO of Martin Marietta, for whom I was supposedly working, although I really worked directly for Jim Martin on banking, and said, Gentry, we have good news for you. We're going to send you to Sloan School to get an MBA. And I said, oh, I guess that's good, but what will I do after that? He says, oh, you'll come back. You'll be a vice president. You'll have a chauffeur-driven car. You get to smoke cigars. And I said, no, sir, you don't understand. What will I do? He said, you'll be a vice president. And just about that time, Johnny Gates at JPL, who had watched me doing the work on Viking, called me up and said, would you consider coming to work at JPL? And I said, I might consider if there was a good enough job. He says, well, we don't ordinarily do this, but I'm willing to offer you the job of being the section manager of mission design and navigation. I said, where do I sign up?
1: Right.
0: That was in 1976. And that was the beginning of my career at JPL. And what an absolutely wonderful career it has been. When I wrote the books with Arthur C. Clarke, and I was trying to decide what to do with the rest of my life, Tom Gavin and Charles Alachi were sort of regularly in contact with me. Come back, please. Come back. We'd like to have you come back. And I sat down and I said to myself, what are the most important things that you do in life? And it's with whom you work and what you work on. And there is no place on earth that could match JPL when I came back in 2002 for those two attributes. And I will miss the brilliance and the integrity of my colleagues at JPL for the rest of my life.
1: Well, luckily you had many decades to be there and see that journey and be with them. And I'm sure they'll welcome you back anytime you want to go try to sneak past security.
0: Well, I've decided now I want to try something new. And everybody laughs. They said, again?
1: No, honestly, the moment that you stop learning and changing is the moment you start dying, is the way I feel about it.
0: I have been a student of world literature all my life. And my agent's going crazy. He says, I can get you $500,000 to write another Rama book. No, I want to write literature. I want to write about how the human emotions and the human heart and the human mind blend together with stories from my life. And so that's what I'm going to do next.
1: That's a beautiful next project.
0: Although my Starman filmmaker says, no, we're going to go on an international tour. Everybody all over the world is calling about Starman. They want to see it. And we already have a Spanish version and a trip to Mexico planned. And we're working on a Chinese version. So I guess I might not get to write right away. But Sarah, I intend to write.
1: We'll be right back with the rest of my interview with Gentry Lee after this short break.
2: Hi, I'm Jack Corelli, Director of Government Relations at the Planetary Society. Last year, NASA's science program faced the largest proposed budget cut in its history. Missions were at risk, and decades of scientific progress hung in the balance. But space advocates like you stood up for the scientific exploration of space and won. In the United States, that advocacy reached the halls of Congress. Hundreds of people from across the United States came together for our Day of Action to save NASA science. They held nearly 250 meetings with congressional offices, urging lawmakers to protect NASA's science programs, and it made a difference. Congress ultimately rejected nearly all of those devastating cuts. But the movement to save NASA science isn't over. Our work continues. On April 19th and 20th, 2026, the Planetary Society will host our next annual Day of Action in Washington, D.C., and we invite you to join us. 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
1: How did you go from this science career to writing science fiction and then even further to working on things with Arthur C. Clarke and even Cosmos? Like, how did that happen?
0: Well, as we say in the movie, Cosmos was straightforward. Carl and I became friends, and he worked for me on Viking. And I'll tell you a funny story. Carl was always brilliant, but he tended to filibuster during operational meetings. And my job was, you know, we would have a 45-minute meeting, and a decision had to come out the other end, and that was my job. So I took him aside and said, look, Carl, I'll give you 2 hours a week in my office to filibuster and talk about whatever you want to talk about. But when we're in operational meetings, will you please not go on for too long? So we became good friends. And after we were through with Viking, we were both a little disappointed that the world didn't say, hey, an enormous historic event has just taken place. Wake up, world. So he said, well, what will we do? And I said to him, well, we'll make a television series. He said, we don't know a thing about making a television series. And I said, 10 years ago, I didn't know anything about landing on Mars. And so we set out to do Cosmos. And as a matter of fact, on December the 26th, 1976, in my backyard around the pool on a huge legal pad, Carl Sagan and Gentry Lee outlined 13 episodes of a possible TV series, which in that initial thing was called Man in the Cosmos. Now, did we make a lot of changes after that? Of course. And a lot of the directors and new writers and so forth came in, and they made some changes too. But that was the beginning. But we had a big problem. We couldn't raise all the money. And we couldn't raise all the money because people said, well, these two guys are bright and they know what they're doing. But they don't know anything about making a television series. So I watched 50 hours of documentaries and decided that the person I wanted to direct Cosmos was Adrian Malone, who had done Jacob Bronowski's The Ascent of Man. So out of the clear blue sky, never having fear, I called London. And after explaining for at least 30 minutes to a number of different people who I was, they finally let me talk to Adrian. And we flew Adrian Malone to New York. And I made him an offer he couldn't refuse, and the rest is history.
1: Well, Ken, I thank you for that, because Cosmos was one of the things that absolutely blew my mind when I was a kid. There are many things that influence a person's life and their trajectory, but I can say with full confidence, I would not be here at the Planetary Society working for the organization that Carl Sagan co-founded without the work that you guys did on that show.
0: Well, I don't know if you've had a chance. I recently watched it again. It stands up.
1: It does.
0: It is beautifully done. The ideas, the intellectual arc still holds true. Now, it is true, we've learned an awful lot of things since Cosmos. Okay. And some of the points of view that we take in Cosmos would turn out not to be completely correct. But the whole intellectual approach of the show and the historical references all get us ready for what is happening now. And what I'm hoping someday in the future will happen again. Now, some of my colleagues at JPL are very discouraged by the fact that this Mars sample return has been canceled and there are no new big projects coming up anytime soon. And I remind them that there are lots of times in history when the leadership that exists there turns away from the acquisition of new knowledge. But sooner or later, the people who have that hunger, or as I say in the movie, almost a lust for exploration, win out. It will occur. Even if it's not done by the United States of America, human beings will continue to explore space.
1: I think, too, that it's part of the genius of Carl Sagan and his colleagues, Lou Friedman and Bruce Murray, that they created a nonprofit like the Planetary Society to do that advocacy work so that the scientists can do their work and hopefully those things in tandem will work together to make sure that we don't necessarily backslide in our funding of things like NASA. We've seen that over the last year with the defunding, that the proposed 47% cut to NASA science. Through our work, but also so many other organizations in the United States, we managed to get Congress to roll that back. And it took the efforts of tens of thousands of people around the world. What you guys have done over at JPL and other NASA centers not only mobilized people in the United States, but over 100 countries rallied to our cause. It's a beautiful thing to see. And I'm glad that we have that, because I shudder to think of the day that we stop striving to do that kind of exploration. It makes us so much better and gives us so much context.
0: I completely agree with you, but if you peel back the onion and you see where the money is going. The money is going to human exploration. Yeah. It is not going to space science.
1: We're just going to have to keep on advocating because there's so much left to learn. The fact that we did that Voyager Grand Tour and still to this day haven't been back to see Uranus and Neptune just absolutely kills me. I don't know how many times we're going to have to put Uranus in the decadal survey as a top priority before we get there, but I want to see it happen in my lifetime.
0: There was a time when I thought that in my lifetime, I would get to see Uranus and Neptune. But as we stand today, although the Decadal Survey did put a Uranus orbiter with probe as its top thing after Mars sample return,
1: yep,
0: to make sure we have them in order, there is not today any date for even starting the Uranus orbiter with probe.
1: But even the fact that the Voyagers are still out there doing their thing all these years later is something so far beyond anything I would have imagined. What is it like knowing that those are still out there doing their thing all these years later?
0: Well, a whole lot of my portfolio is missions that are flying and still going on and right. on and on. I mean, the Mars Reconnaissance Orbiter is now 20 years old, and it is still getting the best photographs of spots on Mars that people want to see. When you do your engineering, what you try to do is you try to have a high probability that it will last for its lifetime. If you look at the histogram of how long things will last, the 50%, if you're trying to have something last for a dozen years with a 95% probability, the 50% level is twice or three times that long. When we do our life testing, Sarah, we test things for three times the life that we're looking for. So although it's not completely surprising that some of these things are still going, it is still at the same time not beyond the realm of computation. Now, one of the things that's worrying me the most is this incredible understanding of how to build things that will work and last for a long time. I call it the secret sauce at JPL. If it's not used, I'm worried that it will vanish. And this move now to commercial landings has been done, in my opinion, in a very poor way. I am not against commercial people trying to land on the moon, but for goodness sakes, they should have been told, here's a group of a dozen advisors who have done this sort of thing, and they can help guide you. These newbies with their PhDs from Stanford and MIT and Caltech don't know what they don't know. Mm-hmm. And they need to sit down with some of us who have broken our thumbs, had some problems somewhere along the way, to help them understand what kinds of things will get them. Now, NASA has a program for these commercial landers to go to the moon. I said publicly and was excoriated for it when it said, I said, this is not going to work unless they get a lot of help from people who have done this before. You're going to see more crashes on the moon.
1: Or upside down missions, as we found out. But I mean, it's one of those things that's really interesting. It's like we're reinventing the space wheel. And I think that your career is a great example of this, how speaking with the people who have been around for a long time, that institutional knowledge, that transfer from one generation to another is really what makes it all work. And I do worry, especially now that we've seen a quarter of all NASA workers leave the agency in the last year, that we're going to lose so much of that knowledge, not just in the way that it's translated to commercial entities, but among the people that actually work at these institutions. We can lose a lot over time by not having those conversations and not having advisors and things like that.
0: I worry about the loss of talent at JPL and NASA not being understood by the people who are making the decisions about what our space policy should be. Mm-hmm. Now, I did see something from Jared Isaacman recently that he is finally waking up that NASA no longer has the capability to oversee the work that's being done, and he's going to make an effort to try to get people in. But if you get youngins in, that's great, but they're then going to have to go through what I call the normal growth process. Mm-hmm. My engineers at JPL all know me for my mantra, and I'm going to say it now. Know what you know what you don't know who knows what you don't know. That's the way to be successful at engineering. I'm proud of the fact that in my heyday at JPL, I probably knew 2,000 other people at JPL. And not only did I know them, I knew what they were good at. And so when I would encounter something, which I often did, which was not in my area of expertise, I would reach out to them and get their knowledge.
1: It's the only way it works, right? We really can't do this alone.
0: I learned an awful lot, Sarah, from Jim Martin, who was the project manager on Viking. Mm-hmm. There were 22 positions on Viking that reported to somebody who reported to Jim. What is not well known is 71 people occupied those 22 positions at one time or another during Viking. That means that 49 were fired by Jim Martin. And he always said the same thing. You're not the first person ever to land on Mars if you're mediocre. Sorry, I'm replacing you. And so when people ask me, how in the world did you at the age of 34 get into the position where you were managing all the science and all the mission planning on Viking? I said, it was very simple. I said, I started with a small job, but I was always interested in what was contiguous to me. And the person who was doing that job would fail. And Jim Martin would come to me and say, can you do that too? Can you do that too? And I would say, well, I'll try, sir. So that was an amazing experience for me. John Cassani, who was the best project manager at JPL that I ever dealt with, got upset with me once because I said on national television that Jim Martin was the best project manager I ever worked for. And John said, well, what about me? I said, John, you may have been the smartest and you were the second best project manager I ever had. But Jim had one thing that you didn't have. Jim fired people who couldn't do their job. You worked around them and gave me more to do.
1: We've been talking a lot about your work on Mars missions, but you've also done a lot of things with comets. You worked on stardust, asteroid missions. How are you feeling about the search for life in the context of samples we've returned from those kinds of bodies?
0: Well, the samples that we've returned, both the Japanese returned samples and we returned samples on OSIRIS-REx. I can tell you lots and lots of stories about OSIRIS-REx. Basically, their initial way to determine how to land and get the samples wouldn't work. And there was a big screaming match between me and their project manager at a review. They did it my way eventually, if I can say that. Anyway, what we're learning is that the geochemistry of our solar system is an absolutely fascinating thing. And this plays into, there's a whole bunch of competing theories now, Sarah, about the evolution of the solar system. And I'm always asking these experts, I said, okay, don't tell me about all the competing theories. Tell me what measurements will differentiate between theory one, theory two, and theory three. Then, after that, we'll start working on the instruments. There's a big job still to be done to understand our solar system. Now, somebody said, what mission would you most like to see? Well, sample return, of course, with the samples that we already have. Uranus orbiter with probe. But I would like to see a sample brought back from Ceres.
1: Oh.
0: Ceres is easier to get a sample back than either Europa or Enceladus because basically, the difficulty in getting something back is directly proportional to how far you are away from the Earth. Mm-hmm. And Ceres, which could very well be an ocean world, lies between the orbits of Mars and Jupiter. So getting there and getting the sample back would be easier than getting a sample back from either Europa or Enceladus. And we have a conception for a mission to go there, and we were planning to put in a proposal on it, but then that New Frontiers AO got delayed a year, and then another year, and then another year.
1: Am I remembering correctly that you worked on Dawn as well?
0: You've worked on
1: everything. No, I think you're right. Ceres would be a really interesting world to bring something back from, especially with what we know about the potential, like, brines and things like that. I want to go back to Ceres.
0: Yes. Now, of the missions that I have flown on, I was asked during a Q&A, which one did you think had the least probability of success? I said, oh, that's easy. It was Deep Impact.
1: Yep.
0: Okay. For those of people, we flew a spacecraft close to an asteroid, and then we would throw a projectile into it and watch it. When we left the Earth, this is true, our computed probability of hitting the target was 7%. And a dozen plus me and a few others worked day and night to increase that probability. But when we got there, it was still only 77%. So, but it hit, and it worked. And goodness, that's been 20, I think that was July the 4th, 2006, Sarah. My memory's no longer perfect, but that was deep impact.
1: Right, and now we can do things like the double asteroid redirection test mission. Like, I can't believe that we nailed that Didymus so hard. Like, it was perfect. Like, it is wild what we've accomplished, considering where we started just decades ago. And you've gotten to see the entire arc of that. What has it been like seeing your life reflected in a documentary like Starman?
0: Well, the whole arc of Starman that was designed, I participated in it, but really it was the filmmaker Robert Stone. He wanted to go back before we began our exploration of the planets. And so what's wonderful about Starman is you see people believing that there was life on Mars and everywhere, Sarah, only 100 years ago.
1: Right?
0: Just imagine that. And then when we sent the first Mariners to Mars, we thought, because of Lowell and

0: Schiaparelli, there were canals there and there was intelligence there. And we saw it looked like the moon. So that whole evolution of our views of what's going on in our solar system has been fantastic. And it is well recreated in the movies. What Robert wanted to do was tie all these things together. So we go all the way back to when we thought that the stars were campfires in the sky, all the way through what we know today. And we reflect on how that's related to UFOs, to science fiction, and all those things. But the end of the movie is about my personal recognition after all this exploration that all of these places that we have been are so incredibly inhospitable, so incredibly different from anything on the Earth, that we live in paradise.
1: We do.
0: And we don't even realize it and take care of it.
1: I think that's part of the power of science, and especially space science, right? Giving us context for our place in the universe. And every time I learn more about the other worlds beyond, even when we're searching for Earth-like worlds and finding our inability to do so, it keeps bringing me back to Carl Sagan's Pale Blue Dot.
0: Right.
1: That whole idea that it is our responsibility to preserve and cherish this pale blue dot. Earth is amazing. And I don't think people fully understand just how lucky we are to be on this specific rock in the universe.
0: That is part of a general problem we have in the society, and I've talked about it at great length at MIT because they wanted me to talk about it. In the 21st century, a country that is run by scientifically illiterate people is a prescription for disaster. Science and technology now affects a very large portion of our life. And if the people who are making the decisions not only don't know enough science and technology to help guide them, but can't even differentiate between charlatans and people who do know science and technology, it's a very dangerous situation. So when I'm asked about AI, which I'm often asked, are you fearful of AI? I said, AI is another tool developed by human beings as part of our expansion of knowledge. Like all tools, including the development of nuclear things, they can be good or bad, depending on the wisdom of the leadership and how it is implemented.
1: For any young people who are listening to this show right now and thinking, I want to do that. I want to get in now before we've discovered life out there. I want to be part of this journey. What advice would you give them?
0: The most important piece of advice that I would give to anybody who's young is you choose what you do in life based on your passion, not on what your mother and father tell you is the right path for you. Whatever it is you do, it must matter to you, or you're living a life that is empty. Secondly, it is impossible for me to tell someone who is 18 years old today what life will be like 20 years from now. So the other thing you need to learn is what I call nimble resiliency. Whatever happens in life, you take it in, you throw out your old precepts if necessary, and you go forward. Now, in science, if we do, again, embrace the acquisition of knowledge, there are going to be many, many developments that are going to fill in what I call the giant tapestry of our understanding of the universe. One of these will be, we will finally settle on dark energy and dark matter in the multiple dimensions. Another that's closer to this is we are virtually certain to find Earth-like planets around other stars. And we will find one or more that have disequilibrium gases in the atmosphere, which means that something is happening on the surface that replenishes them. For those of you who don't know this, extraterrestrials looking at the Earth right now would mark us with a star because we have methane and oxygen in our atmosphere, which cannot stay here permanently and must be replenished from the ground. So that's the way. And we can tell that with our remote sensing instruments from L2 right now. So this could happen in the next 5 to 10 years. We could start identifying places where there are disequilibrium gases in the atmosphere. Then will come a very big moment. How are we going to determine whether or not there is life on any of these other places. Now, we may find microbes somewhere in our solar system, but I think that's as much as could possibly happen. And I'm virtually certain that if they exist, they're single-celled. Whether or not there is life on any of these other places.

0: words for reading. The two best science writers of my lifetime are Carl Sagan and Stephen Jay Gould. If you've never read anything by Stephen Jay Gould, go out, buy The Mismeasure of Man, which is a set of essays, and his wonderful, wonderful full book on the Cambrian explosion called Wonderful Life. I remember reading that book, and Sarah, I cried. I said, how can anyone explain something so beautiful in such a beautiful way? And reading that book propelled me into all kinds of things on the side that I've been learning, as you've discovered. I'm a knowledge junkie. I just get thrilled every time when I learn something new.
1: There is so much beauty in what we've discovered in the universe and such a lack of understanding. And as much as scientists can try to shout from the mountaintops about the amazing things we're doing, it's the storytelling and the look at it through specific humans and in their eyes and their lives and the way that they describe it with the poetry and the beauty. That's the kind of thing, that artwork, the art of science is what really connects with people, whether it's science fiction or documentary. So I want to thank you too for what you've done, because I'm sure whether or not you know it, and I'm sure you've heard it more as you've gone on tour for this documentary, your life and your work has done a lot of this influence as well.
0: If I have helped to inspire or motivate people, I am absolutely delighted. And I want to close by making just one comment. Sarah, you and I and every human being are a miracle. The fact that we are conscious and can even ask the questions we ask brings tears to my eyes. It's a fabulous miracle, and we owe it to ourselves to pursue all those questions that we are able to postulate.
1: Well said, Gentry. Thank you so much for joining us and for this documentary, and I wish you all the luck in your new endeavors, scientifically connected or not.
0: Thank you.
1: And now it's time for What's Up with our chief scientist, Dr. Bruce Betts. Hey, Bruce.
2: Hi, Sarah.
1: Hello, Robot Bruce. It was really cool talking to Gentry just about everything that he's seen during his career at JPL and using all of that to tell the story of the search for life and what we've learned in the past few decades. We haven't found life out there yet, but it's really inspiring just to think about how much we've accomplished, how much we didn't know before, and how much capability we have to actually answer this question now that we never had.
2: It's funny because on the one hand, it's a very, it's a field that's advanced tremendously since Planetary Society started funding SETI research in the early 1980s, shortly after its founding. And we've come so far and are so much more advanced in both the SETI aspects, but also the study looking for life in our solar system, the instruments that can detect what we're looking for, the telescopes, the in situ instruments, and still, the answer is no. Not yet.
1: At least so far.
2: But I have to add, I'm a big fan, or in other words, very much against kind of the Fermi paradox concept, because to me, once you learn how big the haystack is that you're looking for a needle in, and I think we've talked about this before, you realize we've really, even with all those advances, we've only just begun.
1: Yeah.
2: We've only just got going because there's so many wavelengths, so many different patterns you're looking for, Earth interference, and then, you know, physical objects transporting things. Sarah being a representative of the aliens, as we'll find out eventually, I'm sure.
1: Really, though, like we have come a long way, but the problem is so huge and space is so vast. And we've only looked in a little bit of places, in a few places, and mostly in radio waves. I mean, what if they're communicating in gravitational waves or something, if intelligent life does exist?
2: Well, I don't want to know them. Call me biased, but I don't want to talk to a civilization that talks in gravity waves. I mean, it's uncouth.
1: But I wanted to come back around to something you said about the Planetary Society's early work with SETI. Didn't we help with that SETI at Home program?
2: We did. That was actually a little bit later on, but we gave the key money, which is what we love doing this, and we do this in the science and technology program. That's what we try to do, is give the key money at the key time, filling the niche, filling when they needed funding to launch that. Eventually, we were the ones who gave them the startup funding.
1: Well, I wanted to thank everybody who was involved in that, because I tell you, when I was a little kid,

0: I downloaded SETI at home on our computer. And I remember my mom going to the computer and being like, what is all this? I'm like, don't mess with it, Mom. We're looking for aliens.
1: Yes. Now, the success was a surprise to everyone, including them, in terms of how many people ran that as a screensaver that was basically was processing Arecibo data. I mean, they got to the point where they were reprocessing data over and over and over again just to keep people's screens happy. So, no, we did that. We also sponsored a number of projects at Harvard with Paul Horowitz there, the professor who did really cutting-edge electronics. I mean, he wrote the textbook for electronics. I actually used it in college, and then it was like, wait, that Horowitz? Yeah, well, they would put advanced detectors in the, if for the time, now they look archaic because they are, from the first radio observations. So they kept being able to use more frequencies. They could gather things with more time resolution. Eventually, we sponsored them doing some optical SETI looking for laser light transmissions, and then we funded the first optical SETI where they used a large telescope, just keep looking at the sky over and over again to look for nanosecond pulses, which is what you might get from a high-powered laser. And we've been involved in various get-togethers of scientists involved with searching for life and for SETI, and so it's been a big deal for us, and it's one of our three core enterprises is the search for life, because, of course, the result would, if it is, it's arguably the most profound discovery in history once you find it and actually prove and convince everyone that this very, very hard to convince everyone thing is true.
0: I also really like that one of our first STEP grant awardees, our Science and Technology Empowered by the Public program, was in fact a search for alien technosignatures, but it was a citizen science project through Zooniverse. Another example of something, I love Zooniverse projects because I think, especially with the search for life, people want to be involved, people of all different levels of understanding. And so giving people the opportunity at home to go online and actually help with the search, I think feels very meaningful to people.
1: So shall we move on to a little...
2: Random Space Fact Rewind.
1: Pluto. Pluto year is 248 Earth years long. 248 years to go around the sun. That means one Pluto year ago, the American Revolution was underway. Just a little reference if you're looking 1 year ago on Pluto.
0: They didn't even know Pluto existed back then.
1: No, it was going to be another... 180 years, yeah. So anyway, everybody, go out there, look up the night sky, and think about where you think life is hanging out beyond Earth. And does it look like Sarah? Thank you. Good night.
0: We've reached the end of this week's episode of Planetary Radio. But we'll be back next week with more space science and exploration. 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I'm Sarah Al-Ahmed, the host and producer of Planetary Radio. 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
2: 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I'm Matt Kaplan, Senior Communications Advisor for the Planetary Society, the former host of Planetary Radio. Bruce Betts has completed his series of space books for young people. The Size of Space collects many of Bruce's successful and very entertaining attempts to reduce the vastness of the cosmos to human scale. The other book, Are We Alone?, borrows that greatest of questions that drives so much of science and is at the core of the Planetary Society's mission. Bruce is still the only human being who has been heard on every episode of the weekly Planetary Radio series, with me for the first 20 years and now with host Sarah Alhamed. But he has done so very much more for us across his many years at the Society, including his brilliant management of the LightSail Solar Sail Project. He's a planetary scientist whose PhD studies at Caltech were overseen by our co-founder, Dr. Bruce Murray. Bruce Betts spent 3 years at NASA HQ and has crossed the globe in his work for us and others, including the Planetary Science Institute, where he is an alumnus senior scientist. You're about to hear much more about my good friend in this recording of the live-streamed conversation we had in the Society's member community as 2026 got underway. We are here to talk about Bruce's latest books. You see a shelf full of them behind him there. Here are the two latest and, as I understand it, last books in the series. Am I correct?
3: Yes, you are correct. It is a 15-book series, if you count all of them going back to the Eclipse book and one for each planet and a few for other objects besides planets in our solar system. And then we finish off with a couple different topics, the measuring the size of space. Basically, it's, for those who may be aware, it's basically random space fact with a little introduction to talk about scale models and things like that. And I pulled out some of the coolest random space facts, had the art department do some things, found some images, and made a groovy book. And this was part of a Planetary Society partnership with Lerner Books, who is particularly active in school libraries. So feel free to tell your school library to check these out, or you can order them for yourselves at Amazon, or if they're seem to have inventory weirdness sometimes. So first, go to the Lerner Books and check out all the books there.
2: We'll talk about the books, but I also want to talk to Bruce about his job and how he ended up in this work, and about the Planetary Society and our mission and how he contributes to it and how he has done that for many, many, many, many years. I think roughly as long, almost as long as I've been around TPS.
3: Yep.
2: But beginning with the books, which is a great place to start, how did this come about? How many of them are there? Why did the Society decide that we should make you the author of this whole series that lists the Planetary Society right up there at the top of the book?
3: I don't really know the answer other than they had made a mistake. I can mention that I had, as you can see on the shelves, 6 books before I started writing these separately with different publishers. And so there was a basis of, I've been writing children's space books at all levels, from my first book of planets up to teens and adults. But yet to actually be willing to get a book that said it was for children. But I've had many adults enjoy them, particularly the high, all the levels. Anyway, our partner group and leadership team, including Rich Chute and also Jennifer Vaughn and the gang, made contact with Lerner, and worked out this deal where basically we would contribute a series with using our solar system planetary knowledge, and they would publish and distribute it. So you will see that most of these are nicely branded with Planetary Society, and it's a way we're trying to work more with educating children, kids, getting them excited about space, getting them involved and showing them all the, well, the beginning of all the neat stuff with space. So that's kind of where it's genesis. And then we worked out, you know, been working over multiple years, kind of working on coming up with what's included and how it's structured and the whole nine yards.
2: I heard now and then from you and others how much work this was, because it was this long stream of books. And, you know, anybody who thinks that putting together a book like this, which is, you know, it's fairly thin, it's fairly typical for what you do for kids, that this would be an easy task, you put a lot of work into these.
3: I did. Hopefully it shows in the product and wasn't just a foolish waste of time. No, every time one of these comes out, I feel a great sense of accomplishment. And then I pick it up and I realize it's, you know, fairly thin. And I am not really sure how I spent that much time. But trying to get the language appropriate for the age group, trying to figure out what you have to do, a lot of squeezing things down, figuring out what you throw out. So, you know, I love space. I've been studying it my whole life. So there's all sorts of things I want to put in there, but you need to fit fairly tight constraints in the process. And then I am obsessed with images. And so finding images that are real images when possible, and art when not, and finding the best representative ones where, again, you only have room for a few, and trying to have a caption that, although short, gives you an idea of what you're looking at, and whether, for example, you're looking at something your eyes could see or something in the infrared otherwise. So anyway, I found a way to spend a lot of time on them, so hopefully people enjoy them. I mean, some people do.
2: I know that my relatives. My grandson is going to. I haven't even shown them to him yet. No, especially the size of space. I think he's going to love, because he already knows everything about astrobiology. But this is
3: how old is he now?
2: He's nine and a half. Yeah,
3: okay,
2: enough. Two PhDs so far, but you know he's a slow
3: learner. Wow.
2: He
3: published astrobiology papers.
2: Yeah, all the time. You haven't seen them? You've been too busy writing books. They're perfect. What is the age? What age are they targeting?
3: Targeting second to fourth grade, talking Americans, kind of 4 to 7, 8. So it's kind of in that range, but hopefully you target that. You're interested. Even younger kids like it at some level, and then older kids can digest it.
2: It's full of your wonderful random space fact analogies and demonstrations of scale. Let me bring up some of your examples, some of your random space facts, beginning with mouse Earth and elephant Sun.
3: Yeah, I like that one. The way it's expressed here is that if the Earth were the size of a mouse, then the Sun would be the size of an elephant. And I took out all the part about what kind of elephant and what gender, but it's really an expression of mass, to be perfectly honest, but it roughly conveys to the size of the animals. And indeed, and there's a lovely elephant picture that we found in there, and a mouse, and that's about the difference, because we're really tiny and the Sun's really big. And that's what I tried to convey, Matt. Did you know that? Mouse, elephant, small, big.
2: I didn't until I saw that example, of course.
3: Oh, good.
2: I'll tell you one that I honestly did kind of surprise me, even though I have known many, many years that Olympus Mons, Mount Olympus on Mars, is that much huger than Mount Everest. It was actually seeing them in the book laid out against each other, Everest in front of this behemoth, that is so impressive. And I'd be showing more of these pictures, but people are going to be listening to this on Planetary Radio, so I decided not to. But get the book, folks, and you'll see it. It's a monster.
3: It is enormous, both in height. It dwarfs Mount Everest, and in breadth, because it's a very broad shield volcano, more like a Mauna Kea or Mauna Loa, with the very shallow angles. As I've heard it phrased, that it's the size of Arizona. Also, I went ahead and went international, and it's the size of Poland.
2: Poland is the size of Arizona?
3: That would be by the transitive property of geographical silliness, yes.
2: Yes, A equals B, B equals C, therefore A equals C. I remember the transitive. It's about as far as I got in math. If the sun was at New York City and not huge and burning it up, take it from there.
3: And you put Neptune in L.A., so sun, New York, Neptune, L.A., then the Earth would be orbiting roughly at the distance of Philadelphia. So we show graphically the point is the Earth is much closer to the sun than Neptune is. Neptune about 30 times farther away from the sun than the Earth is. And it's a way to really see it, at least for those familiar with the United States contiguous geography, that really did it. For me, I was pleased when I came up with a city comparison that was pretty accurate. Did you recognize my son in any of these pictures?
2: No, not your S-U-N, but your S-O-N. I know you dedicated the book to your sons, who both of whom I know, fine fellows, and to the members of the Planetary Society.
3: Yes, but, I have a picture of Kevin, the younger, Daniel, the older. They're both fine men now in their 20s. But at this time, Kevin was somewhere in the teen, preteen, and there he is, kicking the earth. Getting ready to kick the earth. Where the random space fact with some manipulation of the photo is if Earth were the size of a soccer ball, professional soccer ball, then Jupiter would be about pretty darn close to the height of a soccer goal.
2: So this reminds me of the brilliant stuff that you did for a long time with our brilliant video guy, Merck Boyan, the Random Space Facts series, which are still on our website. If you check them out under the video, they're so entertaining. And my grandson, I already know, loves those. He even when he was like 4 years old, he just loved lining those up in on our website and got it.
3: If you're not familiar with, we did, working with Merck Boyan, our video guy, a few years ago, we did a number of planet random space fact videos where they're a minute or two long and have real science fact gee whiz, and then usually I get hurt and it's funny, at least for kids.
2: Either you get hurt or you get embarrassed somehow, or you break your car somehow. There's one I think where you
3: my poor car, although my car suffered a fate very similar to, not really, kind of similar to, it deorbited. It came in through the atmosphere representing a car-sized asteroid entering the atmosphere and burned up. In this case, it just burned up in the Eden fires that were about 1 year ago, just melted most of it. And that's not important right now.
2: Word of explanation, Bruce lived in the center of the Altadena fire, more or less, and that neighborhood is pretty much gone. You're doing okay, right?
3: We're doing good. We got ourselves and the dogs out and plenty of time, and thought we were just evacuating to be cautious, and everything wasn't caution. Well, everything us and everything around it was wiped out. I'm sorry, it was caution. I get a little distracted when I start talking about it.
2: Understand.
3: But that's not important right now either. That's my theme for this, is what's not important right now. That was very important in my life, but random space fact videos, there's a playlist. I don't remember if that's linked easily from there or not, but on YouTube, you can find all of them, but there's about 50. And we have fun. And a couple of those made it into the book as well, ones that are similar. If our solar system out to Neptune were the size of a quarter, then the galaxy, Milky Way galaxy, would be the size of North America.
2: Yeah, that's another one of the ones that I made note of. But here are two, at least, that got my LOL. One of them I was completely unfamiliar with.
3: Yeah, I was surprised that everyone went along with me, including the ones at the back. But
2: One in particular, I bet, was the one that was in question.
3: Yeah, but, go ahead.
2: Yeah, here's the first one. Fingernail growth.
3: Oh, yeah.
2: With illustrations. Yeah.
3: That was the, yeah, the learner got the illustration made and with my description. And so, yes, if the moon gets farther from the Earth in its orbit in 1 year, it's about the same distance as your fingernails grow in 1 year. There's a lot of variability in fingernail growth, but at least kind of an average fingernail growth. That's how... Turns out, and one of the amazing things, I didn't say there's actually a third coincidence, which is that's also the approximate rate that the mid-ocean ridges are expanding outwards from the rift.
2: Tectonics.
3: And it, and what did I say? Do you have it? It's a few centimeters.
2: I'd have to hold it up. Let me see here. I'll see if I can.
3: Yeah, it's okay. I'm supposed to remember the number, but I just have those cool analogies, and everyone knows how fast their fingernails grow.
2: I can't see the camera to be able to do this properly, but there you go. There are the fingernails.
3: Oh, and the cheeseburger looks good enough to eat.
2: Yeah, it does, actually.
3: This also has Rover the dog and Luna the robotic cat and dog that participate in our kids membership program, Planetary Academy, and the content from that is somewhat tied to the content in these books at some level. And we, in this particular one, the publisher wanted to use those creations of our designer, and they're super funny and cool. Fun and cool.
2: So here's the other one, and you probably can guess which one it was that I cracked up.
3: Well, sure.
2: However, it's right at the end of the book. A couple of facts about Uranus. You would have to unroll more than 47 billion rolls of toilet paper to reach Uranus, from Earth.
3: Yes, you would.
2: And then this cute little illustration that says, if the sun were the top of your head and Pluto were the bottom of your feet, then Uranus would be right where you'd expect it to be.
3: Really? Yes, that is the most popular random space fact I've ever come up with.
2: How did you come up with this?
3: For every successful calculation, there are a bunch that aren't successful. So I kind of hunt around, and that one I was like, oh, well, it'd be neat to do like a human body type thing. And let's say, well, why don't we put the, and then I just calculate, and it's like, wait a second. And, you know, I'm standing up with measuring tapes and going, well, that's funny. That's very funny.
2: I'd like to have seen that. That little proof.
3: Great moments in random space fact history.
2: It does seem kind of cosmic that it works out so well, actually, at least to me.
3: you do have to use Pluto instead of Neptune. Although, you know, bodies vary. It's kind of like fingernail growth. Yeah.
2: Before we go on to the next book here in the book club, let me look over what we've got here. I said that Timothy had a question quite a while ago, and I hadn't been scrolling down. I see a whole bunch of you have now. Timothy said, how many Earth-crossing asteroids could there be? And he says, explain the blind spot a little more. So there's an estimate, isn't there, for the number of near-Earth asteroids, which is another thing that Bruce is quite expert on and represents us at such things as the Planetary Defense Conference when it happens every other year.
3: And it's true. I was going to say, I don't use random space facts, but frankly, I have. because we did talk about how to convey, do public education and outreach about the asteroid threat. And so, to be very specific, I don't have a number in my head for Earth-crossing asteroids, by which I assume you mean crossing its orbit. But what the so-called planetary defense community usually uses are a couple of defined things. One of them is near-Earth asteroids, or NEAs, or near-Earth objects, NEOs, which includes a small handful of comets. And the NEOs come within 1.3 AU of the sun, AU being astronomical unit, the distance from the average distance Earth to the sun. So they get close enough to the Earth that even if they aren't crossing our orbit now, the concept is they're that close, a perturbation from Jupiter, gravity, or something else within, the modelers are like a 1,000-year time frame. It's not unreasonable that they might be thrown into an Earth crossing orbit. So that's the kind of the ones we want to pay attention to and find. We found around 40,000 of those currently. And the estimate gets really big if you talk about NEOs that are big enough to do damage affecting people. So kind of the Chelyabinsk and above. So the 20-meter diameter asteroid type thing that's going to come down, doesn't hit the surface, it's doing it. So there's an air blast that can cause damage. And they're about, the estimate is there are about 1 million of those NEOs, of which we've found 40,000. And we're doing great compared to where we were, which was almost none, at the turn of the century. And so those numbers are going up and up. And you find the most dangerous, the biggest ones, the easiest, because they're the biggest and reflect more light, easier to see. So that's the good news. And we found almost, we're probably over 95% estimate of the 1 kilometer and above, the real global disaster. But the numbers get worse as you get smaller objects. So we're still the most important thing in planetary defense is find them. But until you find them, track them, and get some basic characterization, and most importantly, whether their orbit is targeting Earth at the time, you can't do the next nifty parts like slamming something into them to change their orbit. Anyway, that's my little pitch for let's do it. And we're doing better and better with the ground-based work, and we've got NEO Surveyor, which we keep pushing to make sure it doesn't drop out of the budget at some point, and that will be a space-based telescope that the community has been really wanting since the Planetary Defense Conference started 25 years ago. This has been the big goal because the blind spot, and I'm not exactly sure what you're referring to, but not surprisingly, it's very hard to find objects on Earth coming out of the sun. And so some of these go inwards of the Earth, and then the sun is in the way. It's more complicated if you're on the surface of the Earth. And so NEO Surveyor, even though it won't be that far from Earth, it will pick up a much broader swath of sky that it can look at any given time being towards the sun. It's designed, I believe, they're still on the putting it Earth-Sun Lagrange point one, which is about 1.5 million kilometers towards the sun. And that will enable it to see a lot more of the sky without that pesky sun interfering. It's also infrared-based, which turns out is more, you can do a lot better often with that than with visible. Depends. You want both, really. So that's the blind spot I think of, which is anything where it's inwards. It really is an Earth crosser, and it's inwards towards the sun. It's extremely hard to pick up. So Chelyabinsk came out of the sun in 2013 and was not picked up, not seen. Of course, they orbit farther out, so you're going to pick them up or have the option to pick them up later as long as they're not on their impact dive at the time.
2: That was my guess as well about what he was probably referring to.
3: Sure was, man.
2: So, we got a useful note here, once again from Rich Chute, who's really proving himself helpful tonight. He says RSF's Random Space Facts are also available in schools on the Epic platform, where they get hundreds of thousands of views every year. I did not know that. Apparently you did.
3: That is so cool. I did, and Rich has been great about passing that information along, and I have not publicized it enough to you, Matt. it's really cool and very gratifying, and there are even, at least there were, I haven't checked recently, hospitals that use them, a couple of them at least, as kind of running on a channel on their internal system, especially for kids. But the school thing is very gratifying on the Epic service, that there are that many views and people checking them out. So it makes us feel good.
2: I got to go back into it and see if my grandson is still as excited and entertained by them as he used to be. I bet.
3: Well, if he's not, don't tell me.
2: Okay. Let's see. Dave said, wait, the Earth's orbit is growing in size? And then was answered by Diana, the moon is moving away from the Earth, which is what you were talking about with the fingernail thing, right?
3: Right. And tidal effect. It's a tide of the Earth. The Earth's rotation, in other words, the length of our day, is getting slower. That's what happens to the Earth with this tidal effect, and the moon is getting farther away. And they're both very small from a human standpoint, but significant over, geologic time, to say the least.
2: And Timothy just posted, don't worry, the moon isn't escaping anytime soon. It's actually moving away very slowly, which is what you were just talking about.
3: Right. No, we're good. We're good for a long time. It's not pulling the moonfall thing and crashing, almost crashing into the Earth either. I don't think. I mean, no.
2: I'm not worried.
3: We're good.
2: Do you remember the name? It was a short-lived Steven Spielberg TV series, which I think most of them have been, sadly, where they go in a time machine back into the past, and they did a cool thing. When they look up at the night sky, the moon is huge because the moon is substantially closer to Earth. But Terra Nova. Thank you, Willem. William.
3: Wow. That was quick feedback. No, I do not remember it, and I didn't know they did that, and... Could have just been because they had thick glasses on and that old thicker.
2: I don't think so. But they had a time machine, which is much better than glasses. And we will talk about Are We Alone?, the other of Bruce Betts' great new books for young space fans, when Planetary Radio's book club edition continues in moments.
0: Hi, y'all. LeVar Burton here. Through my roles on Star Trek and Reading Rainbow, I have seen generations of curious minds inspired by the strange new worlds explored in books and on television. I know how important it is to encourage that curiosity in a young explorer's life. That's why I'm excited to share with you a new program from my friends at the Planetary Society. It's called the Planetary Academy, and anyone can join. Designed for ages 5 through 9 by Bill Nye and the curriculum experts at the Planetary Society, the Planetary Academy is a special membership subscription for kids and families who love space. Members get quarterly mailed packages that take them on learning adventures through the many worlds of our solar system and beyond. Each package includes images and factoids, hands-on activities, experiments and games, and special surprises. A lifelong passion for space, science, and discovery starts when we're young. Give the gift of the cosmos to the explorer in your life.
2: Let's talk about this one. Are We Alone? Searching for life beyond Earth with the Planetary Society. Bruce Betts.
3: That was a great quote. I'm sorry. They had a time machine. That's better than glasses.
2: Yeah. Again, fun book and a great introduction to the search for life elsewhere, to astrobiology. You cover a lot here, like what's happening in our solar system and looking at extrasolar worlds, and also eventually SETI, which is all stuff that the Planetary Society has been deeply involved with, right?
3: Yes, we have. We've been... We started funding SETI in within the first year or two the organization started in 1980, and we're funding efforts. We worked with Steven Spielberg, or at least he made contributions to our program when he was making Alien movies, and he helped throw the pretend switch to fire up one of the searches that was run by Harvard University, and Paul Horowitz there ran several, going from radio astronomy even to optical, looking for laser signals. The answer to skip ahead is no, we didn't find anything. But the other part of the answer that I feel like people haven't been given enough information to appreciate, it's a really big haystack that we're looking through the needle. So I don't find that surprising at all, even if there's a lot of life out there. The distances involved, the powers involved, the fact that you have to be looking in the right place at the right time, see it multiple times to believe it, be looking at the right wavelength, be able to interpret the signal, able to sort it out from other forms of human radio interference, which, by the way, one of our recent STEP grant winners UCLA has been using, developed a program that we help sponsor, which is using citizen scientists to go through and help them categorize the Earth interference noise in the radio signal, because the hardest, one of the hardest things about SETI is sorting out all those pesky human signals and figuring out what might be an actual intelligent alien signal. But as you say, in the book, where we I start more basic, which is life on Earth and the three things life requires, which, well, four things we count, Matt's sonorous voice. But
4: Thank you very much.
3: Energy source, liquid water, which guides a lot of our searches, and then the right kind of atoms, molecules, building blocks to fiddle with, in a nutshell, is at least what Earth life requires. And so then we kind of start there in the book and move into places in our solar system where we're most intrigued by the possibility of past or present life, from Mars and the obvious lots of liquid water there in the past, to Europa with its liquid water ocean, crazy and Enceladus was spewing out geysers. So, and then we go out and at least touch in the subjects of looking elsewhere and looking at exoplanets and the concept of the Goldilocks zone of the where it's just right temperature to keep your liquid water oceans on the surface, or the expanded Goldilocks where you have things like subsurface oceans, blah, blah, blah, blah, blah. It was fun. That one was a challenge to write, I gotta say, because taking the field of astrobiology and making it digestible, hopefully I succeeded, but obviously there's it's like anything else. You do a book on Mars, you're only scratching the surface. You do a book on astrobiology, you're only scratching the surface, but you're trying to do it in a way that gets kids excited and gets them the basic gist, so that hopefully later on, or even after they read that, they go look for more information and dig deeper.
2: Yeah, it's all about whetting their appetites. And by the way, you mentioned STEP grants, science and technology empowered by the public, right?
3: I got nailed it.
2: Nailed it this time. And also a program that Bruce is in charge of, where we fund this great research by people all over the place.
3: So we've got four great projects in the few year history so far, and so we're looking for probably a couple more.
2: More
3: we'll
2: to come.
3: See. And it's open to... open to pretty much anyone, but obviously you have to convince us that you're going to do a project and have the skill and the equipment and whatever, and it's a realistic budget and things like that. You know, the usual for tech proposals.
2: So far, so good. Some really, really good stuff. In addition to our Shoemaker Neo grant program for finding those rocks that are headed our way, which we won't go into today because we don't really have time, but check those out on the website as well. I'm going to give another gratuitous mention to Steven Spielberg. If you're watching, Steven, call Rich.
3: We got a sponsorship that I missed. Rich, do we get money every time you mention Steven Spielberg?
2: There is the picture of a much younger Steven Spielberg throwing that fake switch that Bruce mentioned. If you're ever lucky enough to get a tour of the Planetary Society office, which we don't do much anymore, not since the pandemic. But if you do, directly opposite that photo of him throwing that switch to figuratively start a SETI search, but is another great example of our involvement with both the search for life, but also life's ability to, well, as Jeff Goldblum put it, life finds a way, is the life experiment, right? Say at least a couple of words about that. And the little tart.
3: Life experiment.
2: Yeah, right. That's two words.
3: Living interplanetary flight experiment, where we developed a biomodule, basically like kind of half a hockey puck, but made of titanium with all sorts of internal features to survive the anticipated 4,000 G impact when it came back to Earth on the Russian Phobos sample return mission, which ended up going to space, orbiting the Earth a few times, and then exploring the ocean. of Earth. So the concept was to test the ability of life to survive. Life had been tested in space, and life had been tested outside the magnetosphere a couple times on the moon. But to actually do that for a few years was the goal. And so various, everything from spores, bacterial spores, to archaea, to the seeds, and at the other end, and your favorite tardigrades, otherwise known as water bears, that are tend to be very rugged and can survive vacuum of space, at least when other people fly them.
5: So I'm guessing that this book, you had it all locked up before the announcement of what happened on Mars, Perseverance's finding in Jezero Crater, Chayavamal.
3: Yes.
5: So those leopard spots. Am I right about that? I mean,
3: that is correct.
5: It just kind of says that we're still learning stuff pretty quickly, doesn't it?
3: Oh, yeah. And I think, I mean, this is, it's a strange field. Not in a bad way, necessarily. SETI's the ultimate example of a strange field because you go, you can spend decades doing really legitimate science and not ever find what you aren't even sure is there. But it's one of those things that if we don't look, how do we know? Where broader astrobiology, they do everything from considering the origins of life and what's required and how it happens on Earth to figuring out what might non-Earth other permutations of life look like, and most importantly, how do we look for it in, for example, we go to the surface of Mars and we drive a rover around, let's say we call it Perseverance, and we look for things that might be evidence of past life, and then in a theoretical hopeful world we return the samples to Earth to use the big laboratory on. And so yes, indeed, the book was finished before they found that particular sample and the interesting leopard spots, which, by the way, not caused by leopards, just a similarity, threw me for a while. There's amazingly a lot of great work going on in astrobiology, and the Planetary Society even hosted a small workshop with some of the leaders in the field trying to look at what's next and where we could fulfill roles in helping to advance the search for life, which is one of our, along with planetary defense and planetary exploration, one of our core enterprises of what we do.
5: And that Search for Life workshop, it was my honor to be involved with that. It was an amazing collection of folks. And I'm sure that kind of work will continue. Doesn't it just kill you? It's killing my dog downstairs, apparently. It just kill you? No. He's very concerned. He's concerned that we've left all those wonderful sample tubes on Mars and inside Perseverance, and we can't get the damn things back home. Kills me. I don't know if it kills you.
3: Apparently, you swore, sort of.
5: It's kind of. That's about as far as I'll go.
3: I know, but you don't go that far very often. So.
5: Wait till you hear me if the dog keeps barking.
3: He's an example of life on Earth.
5: Well, are you any more optimistic about the search for life than you were 10 or 20 years ago? That we might find something?
3: Way that there are?
5: Yeah, that something's out there waiting to be discovered.
3: Am I more optimistic now than 10 or 20 years ago? Certainly if you went
5: 25 or 30. Do you recall?
3: Yeah, I am, but generally no, because my assumption has been there's so much stuff out there that it's just hard to imagine life not evolving elsewhere. It gets much harder when you start saying, how about on Mars? Well, we have one laboratory right now that has where we study life, and it's called Earth, and we kind of know what happened there. We know really pretty darn well, but it gets a little fuzzy when you go back 4 billion years, although they do an amazing job. And so studying one laboratory, we see life pops up fairly early on a geologic planet's time scale in Earth's history, and it's pretty rugged and it finds a way. But we don't have any other laboratory. We have no other place, so we've done the experiment thoroughly enough to know whether that's generally true or not true. So was there life on Mars? No idea. Neither does anyone else. And life on Europa in the subsurface ocean, that's a really exotic one. No idea. life on a star within 10 light years? Probably not. Maybe Proxima Centauri. Life around M-class red dwarf stars that are friendly and cool, but really hostile with spitting out nasty ultraviolet and particles. We don't know. That's part of what makes it interesting. But it's one of those things where people are learning a lot all the time. But since we don't know what we're looking for at some level, but we certainly don't know how prevalent it is. So even though within space in general, I'd say you must have had life lots of times, especially now that we found, I mean, there's on average one planet or more per star in our galaxy. There are 200 to 400 billion stars, so therefore that many planets in our galaxy. Not just our galaxy. Then you get to the ridiculous, there are another 200 to 400 billion galaxies. So the statistics, if life is anything other than just a miracle, then it's out there. But whether it's out there close enough and we know how to look for it, I don't know. That's why it's cool. That and the fact that it's rather profound.
5: We are going to get to some more of your questions and comments here. As I turn with Bruce to away from his books, which I do highly recommend, it is a terrific introduction to the search for life, I think, and one that the kids, particularly in that age group, but that I are going to get a lot out of. I did as well. A lot of the stuff he's just talked about, like that world circling Proxima Centauri, it's in the book. I don't know how he got this much stuff into it.
3: Let me ask a quick question, people. If you get the books, consider making doing a review on Amazon.
5: Oh, yeah, sure.
3: Especially this series, it wasn't as actively encouraged and pushed, and that's what helps get them out there more. Learner's doing a great job of getting it out in libraries all over, and that's wonderful. And as they point out, that means you get, for every book, you get 10, 20 people, you know, kids interacting with that one book, or whatever the multiplicative factor is that I've forgotten. But reviews would be helpful, especially because if one person comes in and they think I look like a bad person, and so they say it's terrible. You need a couple people to say, well, he looks like a bad person, but it's a good book, if that's what you think.
5: He's a good person. We're almost into bonus time here, as we frequently
3: bonus one
5: book club series, and so we're going to do that. I know Bruce is able to stick around for a few minutes because I got more that I want to talk to him about. But first, sure. Taqua says, how long before we are no longer able to enjoy a full solar eclipse?
3: That is so. Right now we have this amazingly wonderful
5: coincidence that the
3: moon and the sun subtend roughly the same angle in the sky. And so you get total solar eclipses, and also annular because of the elliptical nature of the orbits. But as it moves away, eventually you will not get that. And I don't remember the exact estimate, but none of us have to worry about it for our next few gazillion generations, because it's millions of years off. And I'm sorry, I stopped being really attentive when it passed, 100 years, but it's millions, and I don't remember whether that's 1 or 10 or 100, but it's awful ways, longer than you might expect.
5: Got a great question from Diana. I'll get to Dave in a moment. Wouldn't putting SETI searches on the far side of the moon make for less or fewer interference problems? Well, there's been a lot of talk, right, about putting radio telescopes on the far side.
3: Yes.
5: Okay, next question.
3: But let me quickly mention, obviously, you have some serious challenges to deal with. You're not in the near future, even if you can manage that and manage the setup, the pointing, the communications, which, by the way, it can't see Earth, so you have to communicate with an orbiter to get back to Earth. Even when you get those things done, you're not going to end up with a big, giant 100-meter telescope like the UCLA group is using, the West Virginia Green Bank telescope. So you're not going to get as much coming in. But yes, the really good news is that you take care of the interference, the radio interference. So it's a very good idea, but the implementation is hard and expensive and has other issues. But someday, it's good point.
5: Here's that question from Dave, and it's a good one. Do you have any advice for someone thinking about writing a children's science picture book, other than don't do it?
3: No, that's just when I'm pushing the deadline and it's 1 a.m. And then it's like, oh, don't do this. Don't do it.
5: Never again.
3: No, but on the flip side, when I'm not sleep deprived and when I look at the books and I hear cute stories of kids who want the books read at night, and, you know, it's very, very rewarding. I lose track of that when I'm on a deadline, but then I remember again. Advice, I'm a big fan of real images. And so if you can use real images, use real images, because in the space business, it's been a lot of effort and amazing technology that gets us what these things actually look like, whereas you often end up with cartoony versions of that. And that's just, yeah, that's why I bet
6: you.
3: And sometimes, like,
6: MRS 90.5.

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Show me something real. 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Giants and cloaked with iridescent fates. 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

But don't go and try to change the word. 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Let it change your thinking. And I know I've heard things like

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0: 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The Soul Underground. The Soul Underground. The Soul Underground. The Soul Underground. The Soul Underground.
1: M.O.S. Meet you home.
2: Gucci Boy is in the building. Gucci Boy is in the building. Gucci Boy is in.
3: Shout out to SG Sedfa.
2: Gucci Boy is in the building. Gucci Boy is
3: in. Nightshade Sessions was great. Yeah, it was great.
2: Gucci Boy is in the building. Gucci Boy is in the building.
3: And you know what's coming up?
2: Boy is in the building.
3: Gucci Big Dog back.
2: The building. Gucci Boy is Gucci in. Boy the is in. Building. Gucci Boy is Gucci in.
3: Back in the building.
2: Gucci Boy is in. Building. Gucci Boy is Gucci in. Building. Gucci Boy is Gucci in.
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0: Shout out to Coconut Creek, Florida. Tune in. Picking up all of the MIA. Boosting bitches where I live. Carisha killing the world right now. Killing the world with it. And it's Jay White did it.
1: Jay White, turn me up.
0: This true.
1: My
0: on this track. Om du tänker igen, satt en nötter i halsen här i studion.
1: JY, turn me up.
0: Nuts got stuck in my throat.
1: All my scammers and my kid money bitches.
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2: 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That's original Bronx Bomber. 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
1: Hey, yo, what up? You know who it is, man. It's the one only Barack Obama, Mr. Thanksgiving, Mr. Gangster Gross himself, DJ Drama. Now, run what I do, DJ Drama. And I need you to understand right now, you're checking out the Soul Underground Show with DJ Jens on MRS 90.5. 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
0: Better pay attention. Yeah. All area codes. All area codes on that quality street music.

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With his Michelin joint. Super producer, strain on it. On this.

It's Nigel Juno on this track. As we bring this YK Knees going on joint back. Shout out to my mixtapes on X.

plans to make a dance. 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

0: 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Your boy Jada Kiss.
1: All area codes, I told y'all. Speak to him, Jada.
0: You know what it is, baby. It's going down, you heard? For life, baby. The banging is hottest radio station in the world.

as we move. Shout out Pulse Records, Concord. My mixtapes on X again for this one. Another female, Soul Underground female rap anthem.

0: Yes, sir.
1: Hey, yo, yo.
0: Yes, sir.
1: Mad
0: Lion.
1: Yes, sir.
0: Classic drop.
1: This one goes out to my real niggas and my real bitches. All my niggas getting dough. Let's go.
0: Still working real hard to break this record as well. We break records. That's what we do. Vi som sätter alla trender i svensk rap på svensk radio. Alla de andra DJs, radio shows, radio stations out there. You're late. Ni sena. Exactly. Money Toro still killing it with his Nana Boo Boo Joy. The Blue Broadsley. NFL Matisha on the track. So bring it back.

0: You know how he does. You know how he gets crap. What you saying, Bill?
1: You're locked into the Soul Underground. You just can't afford to miss it. Stay with us. 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Stay
0: Thank
1: with
0: you, us. Bill Stanamuth.
1: Stay with us. Boris and Walmart,
0: this old Lucky Salsa, head on. Shout out to all of Chirac, Drillinoy as well. Boris and Walmart, all area codes, same procedures. Boris and Walmart, this old Lucky Salsa, head on.

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Northwest killing it with this one. Shout out SoundCloud. 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Babe Boy DJ Jens, you already know.

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all area codes. For the Bashmen, all the Jamaicans, all the West Indies out there. Salute. Church, living night street, this me a third. She told me killer, she a wine and burn. Dirty biggie, she a hide nice girl. She wild out, she did. Getting hot for summer 2026.

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Top 20 joints on the street, June 2026. Into summer now. Outside the Chronic Law and Suit, inside the sounds of the One Ski OG. And it's Black Shadow Music alongside Troy Ton Rami on this on his track. Shouts to Rhythms World for this one as well.

like I already told you 1,000 times. Pull up. Yeah. In the US of A. Pull up. Pull up. The rhythm and the blues, it's all about the battle of the sexes, relationship problems. Pull up. Yo. 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Jamaica. 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There it's still all about sex. From the T.O.P. Big Dog DJ, gents, you know me. Going bananas now with a purple touch rhythm. Going bananas. Yeah.

0: 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It's insane, it's insane. Outside the one ski OG, inside the sounds of the Tifa. This one, custom made for us.
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0: Mix them on a rewind, Jamaican dancehall, sound system, clash time. 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
1: J Yentz. DJ Yentz is the best. Baby. Baby.
0: Shut up, Funk Master Flex.
1: Baby. 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
1: Baby. 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
0: Don't get it twisted.
2: Yeah, Brooklyn, Harlem.
0: Shout out to all of New York getting excited for the Knicks right now. Yours truly, I'm a New York Knicks Yankees fan. We ain't gonna talk about sports.
2: Yeah, Brooklyn, Harlem.
0: Shout out to all of Brooklyn tuning in, NYC, Tri-State. What's good?
2: Yeah, Brooklyn, Harlem.
0: Shout out Gorilla Music, Either Boy Music Group.
2: You know about pulling up.
0: Funk Flex, DiggyWax.com for this one.
2: Yeah, Brooklyn, Harlem.
0: We never hate, we always congratulate. Okay.

0: know we still do it for hip hop.
1: 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Yeah. Hip hop is what we does.
0: All area codes, all styles of that quality street music. Yeah. What up? What you know about Nems and Ron Browse?

0: 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Stop it.
1: Charlotte Funk, Master Flex, just again reshaping the landscape of New York hip hop. It's incredible.
2: It's incredible.
1: As we keep it rolling.
3: All right. Yo, yo. You already know what it is. This is Nutso.
1: Shout my man Nutso, my man Cuban.
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3: 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The one and only DJ
1: Flushing, what's good?
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0: enjoy it. And I enjoy it, yo, it's 5 minutes the game, man. The Soul Underground Show with the big homie DJ Jens. Every other motherfucking DJ in Europe, y'all ain't got what Jens got, so cut it the fuck out. 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
0: 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Love the analog. Warm bass sound to this, of course, as well.

It's super producers, Malik OTB, Horrid Run It Up, alongside S-Spike, Trap on this track. NBA Youngboy, of his album Slime Cry, still heavy on this, My Grave Joints. Yeah, exactly. Picture just -4, you know we keep it slow. Yeah, only one. Young boy, never broke again.

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Shout out to all of Detroit, Michigan. Another very important city in R&B and hip hop. 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Shouts to Cash Doll, shouts to Eminem Slim Shady.

And once again, it's June the Genius on this track. I swear, Wesso. Interpolation of that old soul underground flowetry classic, Say Yes. Shout out Iced Up Records, mp3wax.com for this one. We officially break records, you already know. Another one custom made for us. Special tillverkad för oss. 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
0: It's Ice Red Wrestle Joints killing it. 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Slow R&B roots.
1: I know that you're scared in a minute. I seen your eyes. I'm really a tank. 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Yeah, that's really my life. Yeah, been waiting for it. And I've been patient for it. 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

0: 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Ow, in your face.
1: In your face, baby.
2: That's what keep it rolling. Yeah.

Dag. This Naomi Liz joint. Doing the rounds again. Again, shout out SoundCloud for this. 195 77 24 records DK as well. MP3 promo. Doing the rounds again. We love that. Another one custom made for us on the graveyard shift. Into early Sunday.

0: Yo, this is Big Z, Beast Music, and you're tuned into my brother, DJ Jens, on the Soul Underground Show. Bop, bop, bop.
1: Hey, yo, Bonnie. Is that you?
2: Yeah.
1: Hey, yo, Jens.
3: As we move. Yeah.
2: What you gonna shine like?

0: for the street. Forgot on the net as well.
1: Yeah, grab them.
0: Shout out Joni Bag Enterprise.
1: Yeah, grab them. No one, yeah, grab them.
0: Shouts to Distro Kid, Traps in the Trunks, Live Mixtapes.com, LMT Pro. All that good stuff. Another joint getting a second look. We love this. It's never too late for a joint. In this social media era. It's beautiful. We love that.
2: When you go shine like.
0: And it's loose suplex on this track.
2: So much, and I don't know why.
0: Bilingo, Hermes, Osama, killing it with his sunshine joint. Dirty version.
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4: Gucci boy is in the building. Gucci boy is in the building. Gucci boy is in the building. Gucci boy is in the building. 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Gucci boy is Gucci in the building. 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
3: 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You already know.